James Brandon Lewis and the Red Lily Quintet, their version of Wade in the Water from For Mahalia with Love. Kirk Konefke on cornet, Chris Hoffman on cello, William Parker on bass, Chad Taylor on drums, and James Brandon Lewis on the tenor saxophone. Wade in the Water was the name of the track. One of the great post Coltrane players. And before that, we heard from Coltrane himself. As I said, he would have been turning 100 on September 23rd this year. That was a track called Attaining from the Sonship album, recorded August of 1965. And I said before the set started that I wasn't sure why I listened to it so many times this week, but listening to it this evening, I was thinking the reason is because the McCoy Tyner solo is so great. McCoy Tyner on piano, Jimmy Garrison on bass, Elvin Jones on drums, and John Coltrane on tenor saxophone. Attaining, the name of the track from the 1965 release, Sonship. 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WFHB is a media sponsor for Brown County Pride, happening Saturday, September 26th from 11 a.m. to 11 p.m. at the Brown County Inn in Nashville, Indiana. This family-friendly festival will have an outdoor market featuring community vendors and kid-friendly activities, as well as live music and drag performances. More information about Brown County Pride is found at bcpride.com. My name's Carl Pearson. The name of the show is The Jazz Menagerie. The name of the radio station is WFHB. Broadcasting live from the Firehouse in downtown Bloomington. It's great to be with you this evening. I hope you're enjoying the show. Coming up next is the Other Lands Trio. This is an intact release from 2025. And they are Stefan Crump on bass, Darius Jones on alto, and Eric McPherson on drums. And the tune is called Imago. The Other Land Trio. Other Lands Trio. Here on the Jazz Menagerie on WFHB.

The track's called Imago from the Other Lands Trio. Stefan Crump on bass, Darius Jones on alto, and Eric McPherson on drums. Imago is the name of the track. Star Mountain is the name of the album. It's 2025 Intact Records release from the Other Lands Trio. 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It's 8:42 on a Tuesday evening, and that means you are listening to the Jazz Menagerie on WFHB. Thanks for joining me this evening. Hope you've enjoyed the show. Coming up at 9 o'clock, it's The Old Changing Way. That gives us just under 18 minutes to play a little more jazz. Hey, have you heard the new Flea album? Red Hot Chili Peppers bassist plays trumpet and bass on the new record. The new record's called Honora, and we're going to hear a track entitled Frailed. Flea. Here on the Jazz Menagerie on WFH.

That was Flea from his album Honora. The track is called Frailed. Deontini Parks on drums, Mauro Rofosco on percussion, Nathaniel Walcott on the Fender Rhodes, Jeff Parker on guitar, and Flea on the electric bass, as well as on the trumpet. Fortunately, that one ended a little prematurely. It's pretty good stuff, though. It's not Red Hot Chili Peppers, for sure. But it shows what a great musician Flea is. My name's Carl Pearson. You've been listening to The Jazz Menagerie on WFHB. Coming up at the top of the hour, it's The Old Changing Way. And I got time for one last track. Leave you something from Corcoran Holt's new album. The album's called Freedom of Art. And we're going to hear Transition Blues. Have a great night and a great week. We'll see you next time on the Jazz Menagerie on WFHB.

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It's 9 o'clock and 76 degrees outside. Looking at a low tonight of just 72, mostly clear. High tomorrow of 92, sunny then a chance of showers. And Wednesday night, low of 69 with almost 90% chance of showers likely. Thursday, rain, 100% chance, high of 80. Thursday night, low of 61. Clear skies move in on Friday, high of 82 and a low of 64. I'm Savannah, and you are listening to WFHB. I'm sitting in for MJ tonight. Thank you for tuning in. I hope to entertain you with a wide range of music from, all kinds of stuff. I'm a huge fan of Cassandra Wilson. What a beautiful, unique voice and a sense of music and timing and lyrics. And, you know, even when I listen to music that someone else wrote the lyrics to, it sounds like she wrote them just in the way she delivers it and the musicality behind it. So I have quite a bit of Cassandra Wilson in tonight's show. I hope you don't mind. And it'll be tracks you may not have heard. I know there's a lot of her more popular tracks being played right now since her passing. But so Cassandra Wilson, little known tracks woven in tonight. We're going to kick it off, though, with a little sunny Latin vibe.

Two tunes there by Cassandra Wilson. Find Him, and that is off the New Moon Daughter album. Not the Global Poll winners, as you might see showing up in the playlist online. And then Only a Dream in Rio, it's her cover of a James Taylor tune. That's off the Belly of the Sun album. We also heard Show Me a Love off that album that came out in 2002 on Blue Note. In between those two tracks, Gretchen Parlato, featuring Bernice Travis and Mark Juliana with If I Knew. And we started the set with Eric Escanez with Munir Hassan Sunrise. That's the title track from Eric Escanez's album. And I apologize for the technical glitches this kicking off the show. Just some weirdness with the tech. You know how it goes. You just roll right along. And, you know, move on to the next track. I'm Savannah. I'm sitting in for MJ tonight on The Old Changing Way here on WFHB. Thanks so much for tuning in. It's 9:27, and I'm happy to be here with a nice wide variety of music, some Latin, some folk, some country, and some possibly some jazz and some Celtic music. So it'll be diverse and textured. How about that? 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Or maybe it's Snar Marwar. I heard these guys on a show that Cindy Belay was hosting, and I really liked it, so I went and found some tunes for us to listen to by this group tonight. This one has a title I can't pronounce. Kadriel von Mechelen, maybe? That's my shot at it anyway. Snar Marwar.

Snarmavar with Writer's Block Bure. Before that, the Watersons with Country Life. And we started this out with Snarmavar. Kadril Van Mechelen, I think is how you say it. Right here on The Old Changing Way, I'm Savannah. I'll be your host for the next hour and a half. Thank you so much for joining us, joining me. We're all in it together. 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The event will include a fusion of film, music, sing-alongs, and costumes are encouraged. Taking place on Friday, October 2nd in Nashville, Indiana. 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And Women's Space is a two-hour music show featuring women-identifying artists across genres and geography. From funk to folk, local to global, the show celebrates female voices and highlights women's contributions to creative expression. Catch Women's Space every Thursday from 9 to 11 right here on WFHB. Looking back to the music, we're going to hear from Munir Hosen again. He's a bassist and works with a wide range of artists, a group called Elas. He was heading with for some sessions, and this tune is called Fake. It features Anna Paz, and we'll follow that with another tune from Cassandra Wilson's Belly of the Sun album. We'll hear Waters of March. But first, Fake.

That was Bela Fleck with Our Little Secret from his album My Bluegrass Heart that came out in 2021. Before that, we heard from Silvana Estrada, Si Me Matin, I think is how you say it, came out in 2022. Cassandra Wilson brought us Waters of March, and Munir Hassan and Elas brought us Fake from Live at the Backroom Sessions in 2024. You're listening to the Jazz, not the Jazz Suite. 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It is cooling off now, thankfully. It's going to get down to about 72 tonight. Tomorrow, hot, 92, with about a 30% chance of rain that's going to get bigger over into the evening. Showers are likely in the evening with a low of 69, and it'll rain right on into Thursday with a high of 80 and a low Thursday night of 61. And we'll be back with sunny skies on Friday with a high of 82. 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I'm going to go back now to some Cassandra Wilson tracks. She was one of my favorite artists. She is one of my favorite artists. She passed recently at the age of 70. Really, really wonderfully unique voice and ability to interpret if you aren't familiar with her work. Tupelo Honey. I think that's a Van Morrison song she covered. And we're also going to hear a jazz standard called You Don't Know What Love Is. Struggling with the player tonight, so just bear with me.

Cassandra Wilson with a jazz standard, You Don't Know What Love Is, from her Blue Light Till Dawn album. Before that, Parlor Greens brought us Dolly Parton's Jolene, and Jocelyn Gould brought us The Game Changer from her 2020 album Elegant Traveler. And we started the set with Cassandra Wilson's version of Van Morrison's Tupelo Honey, along with some lyrics from Jimi Hendrix's Angel woven in there. So you heard it right here on The Old Changing Way. I'm Savannah, sitting in for MJ tonight. And thank you so much for coming along for the ride. Just about 40 minutes left. I want to let you know that WFHB is a media sponsor for Brown County Pride, happening Saturday, September 26th from 11 a.m. to 11 p.m. at the Brown County Inn in Nashville, Indiana. This family-friendly festival will have an outdoor market featuring community vendors and kid-friendly activities, as well as live music and drag performances. More information about Brown County Pride is found at bcpride.com. Up next, going to hear from vibraphonist Warren Wool.

Okay, bear with me. Seems like tonight is just fraught with technical challenges, but thank you for your patience. That was Cassandra Wilson with Harvest Moon. Before that, we heard Vishton with Bellevue. Gretchen Parlato and Lionel Lewecki brought us Akwe from their Lean In album. And Warren Wolf started off that set with King of Two Fives. And I'm going to go back to hear some more Vishton, since it's handy. Enjoy.

De temps en temps, refaire Le Monde and Vichten with Verinet. Just about closing down Old Changing Way, just a few more tracks left. 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

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It's 11 o'clock and 76 degrees.

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This is step number one. Now this is number two. This is three. This is four. Five. Six.

That last one was 10, this is now 11. Team.

Last night I was laying down. I heard Mama and Papa talking. I heard Papa tell Mama. And then I heard Mama got up and she told Papa.

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You know, I've got stacks of old memories filed inside my head. Would you like to see some? Over here, I keep childhood memories. Down here are memories of my family. That's Laura, my wife. Those are our kids. Hey, here's a nice memory. This was a picnic we went on last fall. The kids were playing, and Laura and I just sat and talked. Wait a second, what's this? Oh, yeah, I had a headache that day. Isn't it strange what a headache can do to a beautiful day? Of course, when I decided to do something about it, I took Bufferin. You know, that Bufferin really works fast. It's got something extra in it, so it goes to work even faster than plain aspirin. You can get back fast to the things that make nice memories. Funny, I almost forgot about that headache. It lasted such a short time. Fast-working Bufferin. 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

That's 101 Strings in the classic Harlem Nocturne. It's from the album Swingin' Things, and it's here on the Retro Cocktail Hour. This is kind of a guilty pleasure for me. It's one of the best covers I've heard of the tune composed by Earl Hagen. Hey, welcome to the show where the music is always served shaken, not stirred. I'm Daryl Brogdon. We're here at the Underground Martini Bunker, the home of space age pop and incredibly strange music. In the hour ahead, we'll hear the stratospheric vocals of the amazing Gloria Wood. We'll give a spin to the fabulous rhythms of Modesto, a rare album by the great conguero Modesto Duran. There's another legendary bongo beater in this hour, Sabu Martinez, who worked with just about everybody from Charlie Parker to Sammy Davis Jr. Join us for some exotic sounds, some passionate percussion, and absolutely no nutritional value at all on the Retro Cocktail Hour.

On the Retro Cocktail Hour, Bob Thompson's Chorus and Orchestra with I'll See You Again, a song composed by Noel Coward, originally for an operetta in 1929. Thanks for joining us here at the Underground Martini Bunker for another Retro Cocktail Hour. Still to come, the four-octave range of singer Gloria Wood, plus Henry Mancini with music for the movie Touch of Evil. Next up, Les Brown and his Band of Renown. I confess that for years I had a bad opinion of Les Brown's band. My only exposure to the Band of Renown was when they accompanied Bob Hope on his USO tours. However, Les kept his band going for more than six decades. In the 1950s, when interest in the big bands began to wane, Les not only kept going, but continued to play new music by guys like Andre Previn and Dominic Frontieri. Here's Les Brown and his band with Swingin' Down the Lane.

That is singer Gloria Wood with a tune called Anybody Hurt with Pete Candoli and his orchestra. Gloria had a 4-octave range, and she sang with the big bands in the 40s and became one of the busiest ghost singers for the movies, dubbing the voices of actresses who couldn't sing. This is the Retro Cocktail Hour. I'm Darryl Brogdon. Later on, music by the Voodoo Five and Cal Jader, plus the Fillmore Orchestra, from a buried treasure of exotica music, Polynesian Paradise. Now, here's Andy Pryor and his Nighthawks. This was a British big band, active in the 90s and again during the 2010s. Their album, A Shot in the Dark, is a mix of pop songs and the occasional TV theme. Here's Henry Mancini's Peter Gunn theme on the Retro Cocktail Hour.

Henry Mancini, with music from one of his first solo film scores. That's Borderline Montuna, from Touch of Evil, directed by Orson Welles. Before that, in the Retro Cocktail Hour, we heard from singer Lynn Avalon and I Walk the Streets. She didn't make many records, just 178 and 345s, all during the 1950s. Also a tune called Creep Joint. This is by the Rhythm Kings, for an album from the Extreme Music Library in the early 2000s. Turns out there were a bunch of bands called the Rhythm Kings over the years, so who knows which one is playing here. Although it's for a production library, so it's likely just a phony name. This is the Retro Cocktail Hour, and I'm Daryl Brogdon. It's not a phony name, because would I make up a name like that? Stay with us here, and you'll find something new by Skip Heller and the Voodoo Five, along with the exotic sounds of Michael Giacchino and Mr. Moai and the Tiki Heads. 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Okay, now it's time for Modesto Duran. He was one of the great conga players who worked with Perez Prado, Juan Esquivel, and Eartha Kitt, among many others. I guess he was so busy with those gigs, he only made a couple of solo records. The first was the fabulous Rhythms of Modesto. From that, here's Angry Drums on the Retro Cocktail Hour.

Oh, somebody call a doctor. I've got bongo fever on the Retro Cocktail Hour, a production of Kansas Public Radio.

That's Les Baxter and his orchestra, with tenor saxophonist Plaz Johnson. Coco, a tune from Jungle Jazz, 1959. Ahead of that, Midnight at Luca's Snakebite Lounge. Done there by the Johnny Cash and June Carter of Exotica Music, Skip Heller and Lena Marie Cardinale, with their band the Voodoo Five. This is on their second album, Mojave After Dark. I'm Darryl Brogdon. It's the Retro Cocktail Hour, coming at you from here at the Underground Martini Bunker. In this half hour, we'll hear from percussionist Sabu Martinez, plus Cal Jader and Michael Giacchino. It's all ahead, so why don't you just keep your seat? The Retro Cocktail Hour is heard every week on stations like KAAD in Sonora, California, KRCU, Cape Girardeau, Missouri, and WRVO in Oswego, New York. 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

There's a new one by Mr. Moai and the Tiki Heads with the title tune from Echoes of Exotica, which you can find online at bandcamp.com. It's the Retro Cocktail Hour, where in just a few we'll hear from Phil Moore and his orchestra on Polynesian Paradise, done for a sleazy budget label around 1959. Next, it's Sabu Martinez, one of the great, great percussionists. Sabu made his professional debut at the age of 11, and at 18 he was part of the Dizzy Gillespie Orchestra, replacing the legendary Chano Pozo, who got himself murdered by a drug dealer. Sabu's second album is called Safari with Sabu, done in 1958 for RCA Victor's Vic Records. This one has Sabu fronting an Afro-Cuban ensemble that includes bassist Oscar Pettiford and Ray Barreto at the congas. Here's Moon Black.

That's Cal Jader of the Vibes for his tune Black Orchid. This tune appears on several albums, including this one, Breeze from the East, done in 1964. Ahead of that, Fiji Farewell by Phil Moore and his orchestra. This was done in 1959 for Strand Records, a budget label based in New York City. They were notorious for sometimes not paying their artists. So I hope Phil and the band got paid for this one. It's actually an awesome record, which had the bad fortune to be done for a label that was probably sold in record stores for a buck and a half. This is the Retro Cocktail Hour with me, Daryl Brogdon. Thank you most kindly for digging the tunes, and I hope you'll join us here every week at the Underground Martini Bunker. 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

From Michael Giacchino's album, Exotic Themes for the Silver Screen. That's a tune called Roar, which appears at the end of the movie Cloverfield. 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Well, you've got the Retro Cocktail Hour, which is coming at you from right here at the Underground Martini Bunker. I'm Daryl Brogdon. 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

0: There's one from the TV show White Lotus. It's called Pineapple Suite, composed by Cristobal Tapia Devere. He's a Canadian composer who's won several Emmys for his work on The White Lotus. The show is about a resort hotel chain where bad things tend to happen. Go on vacation, get murdered. That could be their advertising slogan. Or maybe I'll just run that one past my internal censor one more time. I'm Daryl Brogdon. You're at the Underground Martini Bunker, which is home of the Retro Cocktail Hour. 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

0: Let's go.
1: Well, now, that's called Alba's Shake, done there by Orchestra Aris, and beginning this round of the Retro Cocktail Hour. This is a Greek band that was active during the 1960s, and that's about all I know. I'm Daryl Brogdon, always in pursuit of arcane musical trivia. You're at the Underground Martini Bunker. In this hour of fun, fun, fun, we're going to hear from Les Baxter's album, Ports of Pleasure. We'll go beachcombing in outer space with Jimmy Varani, and a Mexican big band tries out a familiar 60s TV theme. Here's a hint. And no, it ain't the Addams Family. Not only that, but we'll hear some tunes from the new album by Tiki Joe's Ocean, the first in 10 years. And I'll chat with Andy and Sammy Nizal from the band later in the hour. Time to leave civilization behind and enter that mysterious sonic jungle we call the Retro Cocktail Hour.

There's one by a band called Mar Caribe, with a famous tune from Bollywood. That's John Pahechanho, originally from the movie Gumnam, which means anonymous. It's a comedy murder mystery made in India in 1965. Before that, something brand new by Ixtawela. We heard him on Dance of the Temptress. I'm guessing this is a preview track from an upcoming album, but we'll just have to wait and see. Welcome to the Retro Cocktail Hour, where the music's always shaken, not stirred. In this half hour, Jimmy Varani's at the Theremin for Les Baxter's Quiet Village. It's coming up. Here's Les Baxter himself now from Ports of Pleasure, 1957. This is one of Mr. B's most cinematic albums. Every tune sounds like music for a big Technicolor adventure movie. For example, this is City of Veils.

That's a tune called Bangala, done there by the Bunhunga Combo. I don't know exactly what a Bunhunga is supposed to be. On another album, he's billed as Budhunga. And whatever the case, it's really the Belgian pianist Roland Thiessen. Also in that set, Quiet Village, played by Jimmy Varani at the Theremin. This is from the album Beachcombing in Outer Space. Jimmy's real name is Nicholas Hugue. He picked up the theremin in 2006 after hearing it used in science fiction movies. You can find all his albums at Bandcamp.com. Up ahead in the Retro Cocktail Hour, Tiki Joe's Ocean and their new album Reflections in the Surf. Plus, members of the band will join us here for a chat. Next is Hector Alal and his orchestra. He was a Mexican saxophonist and arranger, often known as the Arab, who was active during the 1950s and 60s. During that time, he worked with Sammy Davis Jr., Katerina Valente, and Nat King Cole, among many others. Here's the Arab and his orchestra with the theme song from TV's 77 Sunset Strip.

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0: And that is a new one by Tiki Joe's Ocean, Mombasa Love Song, which was composed by Tak Shendo for his classic Exotica record Mganga in the 1960s. As far as I know, this is the only time anybody's ever covered that tune. You're with me, Daryl Brogdon, at the Underground Martini Bunker, home of the Retro Cocktail Hour, where later this hour, we'll hear from the Hypnotiques and we'll go surfing with singer Mariella. Mombasa Love Song appears on the new Tiki Joe's Ocean album, Reflections in the Surf, which came out this summer. It's the first album by Tiki Joe's Ocean in close to 10 years. And here's a treat. Joining us now from Seattle are members of Tiki Joe's Ocean, Andy and Sammy Nizal. Guys, welcome to the Retro Cocktail Hour.
1: Daryl, thank you so much for having us.
2: Thank you very much.
3: You know what? It's been like, what is it, 10 years since we last had a Tiki Joe's Ocean album, and now we have this new one, Reflections in the Surf. What's the story on this album?
1: This was a long time coming. This is, I'd wanted to do cover songs for ages. I'd done original recordings for three albums, then did a couple Christmas ones, but always had this simmering in the back of my mind that wanted to do, you know, not the typical ones, not necessarily Quiet Village, but wanted to do a few of the rarer ones, Polynesian Hayride, things like that, things that are a little bit, you know, the deep cuts. So as Sammy was doing his own thing and developing his own music, we were always working together. We're always doing little songs, covers, you know, working together. And so it became really apparent that Sammy had some pretty serious skills going on. And so I asked him as a favor, would you consider helping me out on this Reflections in the Surf, which we started talking about a couple of years ago, and then started work in the winter. And Sammy just took control of the thing, more or less.
2: I wouldn't say took control.
1: he was the overwhelming percussion dynamo behind the music. And then when it came to mastering, which is basically for the layperson, sweetening everything at the end of recording after mixing, kind of bringing out all the warmth and things. That's where Sammy just completely blew my mind, and the mastering was really done by him. So to do this together, you know, father and son, was a dream, and we're extremely happy with the outcome.
3: Sammy, I'm going to get to you in a minute, but I have one more question about the tunes on the album, because as you say, previously, all the Tiki Joe's Ocean albums were primarily, correct me if I'm wrong, but primarily original tunes.
1: That's right.
3: That you've composed, and this is your first album where you've taken some exotic, what I consider to be some Exotica standards. And what's really delightful about the album is, as you say, these are some deep cuts. Like Polynesian Hayride is from that Surfer's Paradise album that came out on Crown Records in the 60s, probably sold in grocery stores. Temple Bells, which I played a couple weeks ago on the show.
1: Yes.
3: I was really impressed by that, because that's taken off Frank Hunter's White Goddess. You don't hear covers of those tunes very often, so my hat's off to you.
1: Thank you, thank you. Yeah, that one and Mombasa Love Song, which is just such a rare one.
2: Tak Shendo.
1: Tak Shendo, yeah.
3: That's right.
1: Yeah, with the wonderful Tak Shendo. So thank you, Daryl. Yeah, we really wanted to do those some of those really, really deep cuts, and we wanted to be true to it. We didn't necessarily want to echo it exactly. We wanted to have our own feel, but as far as, you know, some of the bass lines in these songs are just amazing, so we wanted to really, really stick with that.
2: A few days to translate some of those,
1: for sure.
2: A while.
1: Yeah
3: you can't go to the store and get sheet music for a lot of this stuff, because so you had to transcribe these tunes.
1: Yeah, it was pretty painstaking, actually. So like, for example, if you listen to the bass line in Temple Bells, it is all over the place. It is really, really intricate. And so I think that song alone, thank goodness on YouTube, you can slow down the tempo a little bit, and so you can get a clearer listen to those bass lines. So that was fun to do. That was really that took many hours just to get the bass for Temple Bells. But that's part of the fun. That's why we wanted to do this, because this is our way to say, you know, celebrating these wonderful musicians of the past that have influenced me for years. So,
3: yeah. Sammy, I'm going to assume that you grew up in a house of music. I think that's probably a safe assumption, don't you?
2: Probably an understatement, yeah.
3: So when did you first get the urge to pick up an instrument and start playing? Maybe in the womb, I don't know, but...
2: It was probably when my dad here got me my first set of drums, ironically, because I played that for a year when I was like 4 or 5, and then I didn't play again until 2 years ago. When I started playing on his new drum set, or no, not new drum set, his old drum set that he'd been playing for 30, 40 years. So, in the time period between playing drums, I learned bass, I learned piano, I learned guitar primarily, but it really has always been drums.
3: Yeah. So a multi-instrumentalist just like your dad.
2: I would say so, yeah. But to a lesser degree, this guy plays everything.
3: Yeah, I know. Here's a question for both of you, and that is, for you individually, what is the draw to this music for you?
1: It was coming out of the AM radio in Milwaukee when I was a kid. You know, these especially the big ones. You know, I just mentioned Quiet Village a little while ago. There was an AM radio station in Milwaukee that would play the contemporary stuff. So I would hear the stuff from the, you know, early 70s, but boy, if they didn't throw down some of the exoticas and keep that going. So when I think it was in the early 90s, I found myself in a Tower Records, and yep, and somebody was it was right when Mondo Exotica came out from the Ultra Lounge series, and then I was actually moving away from time in a more or less successful rock band, but I wanted to spread out and do more. So when I heard this music, this was just it touched a nerve. It did something, and then with eBay, I just dove into that and started getting the LPs themselves. So I had a pretty huge collection, amassed a great collection, and then studied. And then listened and studied you know, had a lot of friends that says, you can do this. Let's hear it. So,
3: Sammy, I'm going to guess that your path was similar without perhaps AM radio.
2: Yeah, it pretty much all came from this guy. I mean, I've been saying this for years, but literally the first song I ever remember hearing was Hawaii Blue by Tiki Joe's Ocean off of Under the Midnight Sun.
3: Yeah, right.
2: Yeah, and it wasn't just, you know, this guy, but he had been playing everything that he just mentioned all throughout my childhood. Honestly, I feel like the thing that really stuck to me the most was a lot of the bossa nova sounds that was really mixed in with a lot of exotica. I absolutely adore that now, and especially back then. But yeah, it, you know, pretty much the same path for me just throughout my entire childhood.
3: So you feel this is your path now?
2: More or less. I feel like I might have a couple paths, but I'm gonna stick around this path
1: in
2: music for a while. But you know, trying to figure out my own stuff, be my own artist along the way as well. But you know, I'll figure both out.
3: Well, we'll look forward to your first solo album.
2: Thank you very much.
3: Now, as I'm sure Retro Cocktail Hour listeners everywhere are going to want to get a copy of this album, where do we get a copy of this album?
1: Brand new website, right, Sam?
2: Yep, tikijoesocean.com.
1: Yeah, we put it together in July, just before Sammy's 17th, and really proud of it. It turned out great. We have the entire collection, in fact. That's we had our stuff on streaming. We're gonna pull that because
2: I'm take that off.
1: Yeah, I'm tired of signing checks for 0.1 thousandth of a penny. So
3: I hear you. So it's a common refrain.
1: Yeah. So everything, all of our catalog is available at tikijoesocean.com. The crowning achievement, I think, has been Reflections in the Surf, because what we
2: absolutely
1: we keep going back to that. We're really proud of the stuff, you know, Sammy, even when he was really little, he'd do a little percussion on the like the last album, the last Christmas one that you said, mentioned came out 10 years ago.
3: Yeah.
1: But this one was just such us working together and just creating this together. Really happy with Reflections of the Surf. Really, and Daryl, can't thank you enough for the airplay. Absolutely. Really appreciate it.
3: Well, it's an impressive album, and pick me a tune from the album that you think really reflects what it's all about.
2: I mean, I feel like it's got to be.
1: You want to? Yeah, Daryl, we're gonna go with your favorite, buddy. If you wouldn't mind playing Point Siena.
3: That is one of my favorite tunes. And we'll be happy to do that for you right now. So let's listen to Point Siena from Tiki Joe's Ocean, the new album, Reflections in the Surf, available at tikijoesocean.com. Andy and Sammy, thank you for joining us on the Retro Cocktail Hour.
1: Thank you so much, Daryl.
2: Thank you, Daryl.

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Daryl Brogdon here, the Retro Cocktail Hour. Thank you so much for the hang. Coming up, the Hypnotiques and Juan Esquivel and his orchestra from Infinity in Sound. The Retro Cocktail Hour is here every week on stations like Marfa Public Radio in Marfa, Texas, WNIN, Evansville, Indiana, and the stations of Wyoming Public Radio. 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

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Ahead of that, on the Retro Cocktail Hour, singer called Mariella. She was a yay-yay singer, that style that blended the French chanson with pop music, exotica, jazz, and the 60s beat. Mariella seems to have been around mostly in the 1960s. I don't know what's become of her since. Thanks so much for digging the tunes. Here at the Underground Martini Bunker, I'm Daryl Brogdon. My email is host@retrococktail.org. 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We'll leave you now with the E-Man, Juan Esquivel and his orchestra from Infinity and Sound Volume 2, which came along in 1960. This was one of the last albums that Esquivel made for RCA Victor. Here's George Shearing's tune, Lullaby Birdland, on the Retro Cocktail Hour.

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4: Hello, and welcome to Eco Report for WFHB. I'm Juliana Daly.
5: And I'm Preston Rogers.
4: Later in the program, Eco Reporter Carrie Albright talks with one of the founding members of the Plastic Reduction Alliance, a nonprofit dedicated to educating Hoosiers on plastic's harmful impacts on our water, soil, and humans' health, and what they can do about it.
5: The ocean has long been the end of the pipe for plastic pollution, with ocean wildlife bearing the brunt of the overproduction and overconsumption of single-use plastics. More than 11 million metric tons are flowing into the ocean annually. That is equivalent to more than a garbage truck's worth of plastics entering our ocean every minute. When swallowed, these plastics can be deadly, causing black blockages, twisting organs, or even puncturing organ walls. Ingested plastics have been found in nearly 1,300 ocean animal species, including every family of mammals and seabirds and all seven species of sea turtles. Ocean Conservancy scientists, along with top researchers at the University of Toronto, the Federal University of Alagoas in Brazil, and the University of Tasmania, worked together to answer the question, how much plastic is too much? They sought to determine how much ingested plastic is likely to cause death in seabirds, sea turtles, and marine mammals. The results were alarming. It takes a very small amount of plastic to kill a seabird. The study found that rubber, the kind that balloons are made from, is the deadliest form of plastic for seabirds when ingested. It only takes six small pieces of rubber, each on average smaller than a pea in size, to kill a seabird. Sea turtles are also surprisingly vulnerable, given their massive size. Less than half a baseball's worth of plastics is likely to kill one in two loggerhead turtles. The models revealed that marine mammals are especially vulnerable to the impacts of lost fishing debris, with just 28 pieces, each smaller than a tennis ball, enough to kill a sperm whale when swallowed. This research emphasizes the risks that macroplastic pollution poses to the life of marine animals. These findings provide key insights to inform future research and policy actions aimed at reducing plastic pollution and the harm it causes to ocean wildlife and ecosystems. In the U.S., bills like the REUSE Act, bipartisan legislation that would require examination and enhancement of existing reuse and refill systems, is just one way to make a difference. These results are also underscore that important interventions like beach cleanups and better management of plastic waste are critical for protecting marine species. Because some types of plastics are deadlier than others, when swallowed by marine life, policies targeting those specific items, such as plastic bags and balloons, can play an important role in protecting vulnerable species from harms of plastic pollution in the future. Are you a birder? Many of us like to feed the birds in our yard to learn what kinds of birds we have. Birds tend to mate in the late winter or early spring. Then we see them frantically gathering twigs and moss to make nests for the new babies. But one more thing takes place with birds that we may not be aware of, and it is called molting. With nesting season winding down and molting season at hand, many backyard birds are undergoing big changes. Adults are finishing up family duties, and both parents and fledglings are preparing to molt. This intense process of replacing worn feathers with a fresh new set demands extra energy, protein, and nutrients. This is especially important after weeks of nesting, breeding, and caregiving. Molting is one of the most physically demanding stages of a bird's year. Growing new feathers takes up a lot of energy and requires high-quality protein and fat to help birds power through this transformation. You can help birds replace feathers faster and maintain healthy body condition by offering high-protein foods such as soot, bark butter, peanuts, mealworms, and birdseed.
4: In a previous eco report this month, high temperatures over 100 degrees Fahrenheit swept over some parts of Europe, and wildfires were burning in Colorado and Utah. As of Friday, July 17th, which is today, in Canada, currently over 900 wildfires are burning across the country north of the United States. The largest of these fires is known as the Thunder Bay 36 in northwestern Ontario, which has burned 867,150 acres as of today. Canada is facing its second worst season of wildfires in terms of destruction recorded this year. Over 209 wildfires in Canada are classified as being out of control as of today. Lightning strikes and people starting fires, along with record high temperatures, have contributed to the numerous wildfires. While the risk of lung damage due to the smoke sweeping downwards into the United States is not deemed as dangerous as in previous recent summers, cities were cautioned about outdoor activities. In Toronto, FIFA canceled its semi-final outdoor events and activities, and warnings were issued in Chicago, Detroit, and New York as well. The final of the World Cup will be played on Sunday in New Jersey, with the third and fourth game, fourth place game on Saturday in Miami, and then the final one is on Sunday.
5: And now let's hear from Carrie Albright as she talks with the Plastic Reduction Alliance on their role in researching and addressing plastic waste, what individuals can do about it in their own lives, and what the nonprofit hopes to accomplish with partnerships around the state.
6: Plastic bags are used every year. There's a great big savings that can happen if, as a world society, we decided we just don't need these, and we don't.
7: I sat down with Dr. Julie Peller, chemistry professor at Valparaiso University, to talk about the organization Plastic Reduction Alliance, a new group was formed in northern Indiana, eager to expand their efforts across the Hoosier state to ensure we're all doing our part to reduce unnecessary plastic use. Julie, welcome to Eco Report. I'm so excited to talk to you about what the Plastic Reduction Alliance is up to and how you're impacting Indiana and also the surrounding areas.
6: Thanks for having me. Very happy to be here. Really, in my full-time work, I'm a professor of chemistry at Valparaiso University. I never had an intent to start a nonprofit because my job kept me busy enough. I felt very motivated to talk more about this. And I started having meetings with people in the community who were environmentalists or kind of working in the world of our massive garbage problem. It actually was quite it evolved over time. We received our 501c3 status about a year ago. It's just blossomed since then. I'm excited about it because we're really the only organization in the state of Indiana that's focused just on this serious issue, which the United Nations calls a crisis. And, you know, I use that word comfortably because if we really spend the time thinking about it, it truly is a crisis that we are in the midst of. There was a New York Times article a couple of years ago. I don't know if you saw this, Carrie, but the journalist decided he was going to try to live one day of his life without plastic. The challenge for him to take that plastic out of his life was nearly impossible. But at the same time, it's kind of interesting that if you look before about 1950, before it really started taking off, I mean, look, humanity lived without this material. And then we've adopted it in this short period of time in such a way that it's become a massive pollution problem.
7: On Eco Report and with some of the different reporters, we've talked a lot about
8: where plastic shows up, where we don't intend for it to, in our waterways, in our bodies, just in so many places that are result of it just being in every aspect of our daily lives. And there's so many different things that you can dig into as far as what should we be doing differently? What are alternatives? What can a regular person do? What should policy be doing? How did the Plastic Reduction Alliance decide where to start from there?
6: That's a great question. We started by having public meetings. And just through my work as a professor, I realized how little my students really knew about the topic. But once we started talking about it more and learning about it more, it was quite impactful to most of them. And it made them see things in a different way, what they were purchasing, how they were choosing what they selected for their drinks and their foods every day. And the reality is so much of our single-use plastic, which is really where we see the problem, because as the name implies, we use it once. And then it's this disposable lifestyle. The plastics really granted us this disposable lifestyle. But plastics are made from fossil fuels, which took, what, hundreds of millions of years to form deep down in the ground. We mine these resources, but we don't really treasure or respect these resources because we turn them into disposable items. And then we use that item that came from that fossil fuel one time, and we don't have answers for this material right now. Most of it gets landfilled, where it will stay forever. When we think about our lifetimes, is nothing compared to the lifetime of all this material that now gets buried in the earth. And we know without oxygen, sunlight exposure, it's incredibly stable. And so just kind of that whole scene of how what it's made from to how we view it and use it is really nonsensical.
8: Yeah, when you think about it, and of how long were those materials buried underground, waiting, how many millions of years have they just been waiting? We bring them up, we turn them into something, we throw it away, we throw it back in the earth, and we expect it to do something or go somewhere that isn't going to be reworking that sort of synthesized version back into our bodies, back into our earth and everything.
6: Right. Right. So it's become so problematic. Our view in the Plastic Reduction Alliance is my head's in the research all the time. And we've been recognizing at least in the last few years, if not longer, that plastic recycling is just not a major part of the answer. It's a very small part of it. And most of it is downcycling. So it's not a real recycling process anyway. So for the Plastic Reduction Alliance, we're all about reducing, reusing, refusing. So the different R's, and not so much the recycling, but again, it's those single-use plastics that have inundated our lives that we can look at and call avoidable plastics or plastics that we can replace. And you know, given that 5 trillion plastic bags are used every year, there's a great big savings that can happen if, as a world society, we decided we just don't need these, and we don't. I think everybody's, I call it a journey, and I still feel like I'm on that journey where there's just things I've eliminated in my life. And when we talk about refuse, it's not just refusing a single-use plastic bag at the grocery store. It's also refusing to give my business to somebody who continues to use lots of single-use plastics. I think that the education part is so key. I'm close to Lake Michigan, so we're doing a project where we are cleaning a sand path that leads to the beach in Lake Michigan in Gary, Indiana. And I came across this a few years ago when I had taken a class out there to do a beach cleanup. I was walking along the path and I noticed all these just little tiny fragments of plastic. There's a dip in this path, and on the sides we have some nice dune sand hills. And so it's kind of a little area where these plastic pieces have gotten trapped. And the question became, where are they likely coming from? And after my students analyzed, probably about 2,000 pieces, we found that they were almost entirely the lightweight plastics that float on water. And that's led us to believe, along with other people's studies, that a significant amount of these little fragments, including plastic nurdles, they blow from the lake actually back onto the land. And this happened to be an area where they've been trapped. They're what they call pre-production pellets. So the plastic industry makes these little pellets that are about the size of a small pencil eraser. And that's how they ship their materials to businesses that then take those pellets and mold them into products. And the fact that they do it in this manner with these little tiny pieces has created a great pollution problem, because it's so easy for these to fly off the trucks, the trains, the ships, wherever, you know, in whatever way they're being shipped. And so they've become a pollutant in so many different environments. Now, I'm on a mission to clean this. And I think my students think I'm a little crazy, and maybe I am a little crazy. We've picked up probably close to 50,000 fragments of plastic. Lesson and the learning that I'm getting from this is that we have a lot more of this plastic in our Great Lakes than we probably had thought.
8: I think that that's a really tangible way for people to understand what's going on, is going out to a space where there is that kind of pollution, seeing it on the ground in front of them, and understanding this came from this body of water. This body of water was holding it because it blew there, because it was spilled there. That sort of understanding of it's right in front of me and it makes sense.
6: I agree. To me, the education and awareness is so important, and it basically overlaps, as you just mentioned, with programs and events that you can have, whether it's a beach cleanup. And this is an interesting beach cleanup, because we literally just sit in the sand with sieves and we don't move. You know, we just keep pulling these out. And really, we could sit there for 2 hours and you don't even have to move. There's so much that's in that particular area. So I feel like, yes, we all learn in different ways. And I think that that's part of going, okay, what kind of program or meeting or event can we have that will encourage a different group of people to come out? And we're starting at the university, an educational hub on plastic, where we're going to set up curriculum and invite classes to come in and to be able to realize how research scientists go about studying these and having, you know, the equipment and the ability to do that. And then the other part of what we're really working on too is partnerships and outreach. It's through partnerships. For example, I was on the board of the Hoosier Environmental Council for many years. We had a webinar together last year. So partnering with organizations like that, and then partnering with businesses. For example, the Indianapolis Library, they've partnered with us. And the Harrison Center, they had committed to getting rid of all their plastic bottles and plastic cups. So having partnerships like this and being able to show other organizations and businesses, hey, here's an example of how this can be done. To me, that those are huge achievements when you can get another organization, or if you can get a business to say, yes, we can substitute out these or get rid of these, and to, you know, kind of follow what the science is telling us, that this is not only bad for the environment, but it's also bad for our bodies too.
8: It's interesting when there are topics that are immediately bucketed as, you know, environmental. And if you're not an environmentalist, maybe you don't care as much or whatever. But how many, I mean, even just like the last 10 years, how many of these topics immediately overlap with human health? It's around every corner. I feel like microplastics have been equally in conversations in those places, because it's true. It's in our environment. It's in our natural world, and it is immediately coming into our, you know, our own bodies and our own health.
6: Yes, it's in all of us have micro nanoplastics in our bodies now, and I mean, that's just the reality of our lives now. But we also have to keep in mind that plastics are not just pure materials, and I think those who are trying to figure out how many different chemical additives may be in your plastics have gotten up to a number of 16,000. Half of all plastics ever made were manufactured in the last 20 years. So children nowadays are sort of our guinea pigs because they're exposed way more than other generations. And we don't know what that means long-term for health. There are going to be consequences, and the studies recently have also determined that many mothers, when they're pregnant, the babies in utero are also now exposed to these, you know, plastics and their additives. And so it's becoming more and more a health concern. Honestly, for a long time, it was the environmental scientists that were working on this issue.
8: You said something earlier about how plastics haven't been around forever. We've only been working with them, 50 years, something like that, in a sort of day-to-day sort of way. If somebody is hearing this and feeling slightly alarmed by it, it seems like one of the solutions could be, just imagine 50, 60 years ago, what would they have done instead? Because that solution is probably still there for you, or some adaptation of that, where it's not just turning to the plastic thing, the prepackaged thing, the thing that is synthetically made. Does that feel like a reasonable solution, or is there a finer point to it?
6: That's a great point, Carrie. And that's the advantage I have as an old person when I talk to my young students. I said, guess what? When I was your age, there was no such thing as this plastic water bottle. And we did fine. Like you said, these haven't been around for a long time.
8: I'm sure you have the solution to all of our problems. So what is that? So for people who are hearing this, what do you recommend people do?
6: I think, you know, making that journey, going, okay, where can I start? Am I using reusable bags? Am I using a stainless steel water bottle? Am I refusing some of this extra packaging? The packaging's terrible. It's just really critical that we all realize we don't have solutions for this material now. Our country's done a good job of shipping it off to other poorer countries. We do less of that than we used to, but we still do some of that.
8: I think it's a good reminder that we do have a lot of agency in just our day-to-day decisions of reaching for this versus that. Putting some thought into, I'm going to the grocery store, I know I'm going to buy produce. How do I want to bring home that produce in a way that is not creating unnecessary waste?
6: The thought is out of sight, out of mind, but the reality is that it's still in our lives, and it's become a terrible problem in other people's lives when we do that, when we pass it off there. So I think it's just sort of recognizing, where am I using it, and how can I just replace it or just stop using it altogether.
8: As you can tell, there's so much that we could talk about, and I really, really love learning about what you've studied, what you've taught, and the work that the Plastic Reduction Alliance is doing.
6: Well, thanks for helping us highlight it. I really appreciate it, Carrie.
8: You can learn more about the Plastic Reduction Alliance, the work they're doing, and ways to get involved by visiting plasticreductionalliance.org.
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10: This is Juliana Daly with In Nature. Today, I am talking to you about pitcher's thistle, also known as dune thistle. It is native to the shorelines along the upper Great Lakes and can be found in Indiana, Illinois, Michigan, Wisconsin, and Ontario. Thistles are important food sources for certain birds, especially the American goldfinch, which feed almost exclusively on thistle during late summer and early fall. Small mammals also consume the seeds. The pitcher's thistle is considered threatened and is one of many rare or declining species inhabiting the dunes of the Great Lakes region. It flowers and sets seeds only once and is a perennial herbaceous plant that flowers after a 5 to 8 year juvenile stage. It prefers open, windblown areas. It is stout and prickly and can grow up to 3 feet tall. The flowers are cream or pink colored and grow at the end of branches. The leaves and entire plant are blue-green in color and densely covered with white woolly hairs. Due to continued development and overuse of the sensitive Great Lakes sand dune ecosystem, there is a risk to pitcher's thistle habitat. Invasive plant species such as the spotted knapweed pose a threat. Other threats include climate change and predation by weevils. Efforts are being made to protect this threatened plant by building special sandboxes so they can produce seed.
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0: Moth Night will take place on Friday, July 24th from 9 to 10:30 p.m. at the Griffey Lake Nature Preserve. A brief introduction on moths will begin the evening, and then with a white sheet and light, you can try to identify the moths. Meet at the boathouse. 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
1: This week's headlines were written by the Ocean Conservancy, Ken Keffer with Wild Birds Unlimited, and Stephanie Stewart. Today's news feature was produced by Carrie Albright. 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

0: Welcome to KiteLine, a weekly radio program from WFHB that focuses on issues in the prison system and beyond.
1: Behind the prison walls, a message is called a kite. Whispered words, a note passed hand to hand, a request submitted to the guards for medical care. Illicit or not, sending a kite means trusting that other people will bear it farther along until it reaches its destination. Here on KiteLine, we hope to share these words across the prison walls.
2: On Monday, July 1st, computer systems were disrupted in the government offices of Monroe County, Indiana, the seat of the city of Bloomington. County courts were forced to close, as most other departments in the country, though the sheriff claimed there were no disruptions to law enforcement. County administrators issued a very short official statement calling the outage a technological event that has made our servers currently inaccessible and refused to comment further. On Tuesday, an update extended the shutdown through the week, promising to reopen the following Monday, July 8th. Social media platforms such as Reddit speculated about a deliberate hack, and one Twitter account offered the shrewd observation, quote, "It'll take all kinds to build a better world."
3: On June 10th, political prisoner Leonard Peltier had his first parole hearing in over a decade. Peltier was convicted on two life sentences in 1977 related to the killing of two FBI agents on the Pine Ridge Indian Reservation in South Dakota. Peltier is the longest held political prisoner of the American Indian Movement. Despite overwhelming support for his release, the state denied him parole. He will be eligible for another parole hearing in June 2026. He is currently facing severe health issues exacerbated from being at a maximum security prison for the majority of his life.
0: This week, we're sharing a piece created for Montreal Community Radio Station, CKUT, on their show, Other Worlds on Earth. This piece provides an excellent analysis of the case against Crystal and Pepe, two organizers in Pittsburgh targeted by the FBI and who are alleged to have acted in solidarity with trans people. After their analysis and introduction, Other Worlds on Earth interviews one of Crystal and Pepe's supporters. This support work has been both vital and difficult, since Pepe has now been held in jail for more than a year, due entirely to alleged conduct at a demonstration. The escalated repression aimed at Crystal and Pepe is part of a society-wide crackdown that affects more than just political activists. The shredding of environmental regulation due to the Supreme Court's Chevron reversal goes hand in hand with the brutal shutdown of refugee claims at the U.S.-Mexico border. Throwing the balance of state action decisively away from any claim that is protecting us by reducing toxicity or slowing the climate crisis and orienting it towards police violence. The massive police funding increase since 2020 leads not only to the construction of big, useless mega projects like Cop City, but also the escalation of racial violence as emboldened police attack Black children. On the 4th of July, Pittsburgh police attacked a 14-year-old child. Tanisha Long described the incident this way. Quote, "Tonight, the Pittsburgh police handcuffed and detained a 14-year-old child claiming that he was a missing child. They picked a Black child off the street, decided he was the missing child, handcuffed him, and ignored the fact that his mom was on the phone telling them it wasn't him. They put their hands on advocates, an attorney, and other minors. They pulled a taser on me for asking questions and recording. They told the crowd they weren't allowed to be near," unquote. This experience presents disturbing echoes of the police attack on three Black children in Bloomington earlier this week. Police are emboldened, but also understand that significant portions of the population have grown to distrust and hate them, leading them to take aggressive measures to stop bystanders from filming them and to prevent crowds from gathering in response to their violence. Before the feature on Crystal and Pepe, we'll share a press release from Bloomington abolitionist group Care Not Cages regarding the police violence here earlier this week.
4: Care Care Not Cages is outraged at the police violence unleashed last night against a 12-year-old outside the University of Sewing on 11th Street in Bloomington, Indiana. Video footage and first-person accounts describe police hitting the child, forcing him face down to the ground and handcuffing him as he repeats, "I can't breathe," and shows police and first responders harassing bystanders and the mother of the child. 7 police cars, as well as ambulance-based first responders, were dispatched to the scene, where the mother and 3 friends were joined by a half dozen bystanders. This is an unconscionable event for a city that prides itself on a civil, community-oriented police force. On X, the platform formerly known as Twitter, IU on Strike posted, "Bloomington cops violently arrested a 12-year-old child last night. A small group of family members and neighbors filmed and bore witness, leading BPD to dispatch at least 3 additional squad cars to chaotically rush the scene. A pair of horrifying videos are uploaded there with captions and comments. In the videos, the 12-year-old repeatedly complains he's unable to breathe, and family members can be heard desperately trying to inform cops of his medical conditions. A police officer tells the child's mother to leave because she is, quote, too angry. 'I'm not angry, I'm scared,' she responds. As the Twitter handle reported, the police disregard for this child's well-being later led a family member to say an obvious truth, that Black lives don't matter in Bloomington. Care Not Cages decries the police violence inflicted on a child. We call out the racism that makes so many Americans, especially police, unable to see Black children as children. We denounce the obvious racism in the police inability to read a Black woman as anything but angry. We deplore the EMTs telling local citizens filming the violence to move along, making themselves adjuncts to police violence rather than fulfilling their mandate to heal. This version of caretaking as a part of coercive carceral systems is the opposite of the world Care Not Cages seeks to realize. We work for genuine safety of people having what they need to survive and thrive. We understand that cops do not keep children safe, and we call for care services that are not complicit with the police and that the community can trust. This incident reminds all citizens of Monroe County that our police are not exceptional, and our social service system defers inevitably and automatically to the police, while the media ignores such incidents, such as this one in particular, and the larger problem in general. This event's ugly reminder of local racism and police violence is a particularly bitter irony, given the proximity to the day the nation celebrates its supposed independence and liberty. Happy July 4th, indeed.
5: Now we're going to talk about a legal case going on that's really important for everyone to know about that hasn't gotten nearly enough attention. This is the case of Pepe and Crystal, 2 activists in Pittsburgh, Pennsylvania, that over a year ago had their house raided and were later arrested. Crystal was given bail, which the community was able to pay to get her out, while Pepe was denied bail, and as of a few days ago has now spent 1 year in jail without a trial. Let's start at the beginning of this story, at least according to the police. In April of 2023, a conservative student group at the University of Pittsburgh set up a very controversial event. The main person speaking was Michael Knowles, a right-wing so-called political commentator who's made a name for himself attacking the queer community and espousing viewpoints even further to the right than most mainstream American Republicans, which by Canadian standards is already on the political spectrum somewhere slightly left of Mussolini. He's edgy, and not in a way that's funny, cool, or interesting. Imagine a guy who spent much of his 20s hanging out at the mall, sipping Gatorade, doing push-ups in public, harassing women, and challenging their boyfriends to fights. Now imagine that guy finally read a book. And of course, not a good book, but a really stupid book. Something quote-unquote written by Trump or Jordan Peterson, for example. And now that he read his one book, well, at least most of it, he fancies himself an intellectual and wants to spread all the knowledge he now has to the world. There's unfortunately no shortage of guys like this. If there was, at least half of business schools would close from lack of enrollment. So this is essentially Michael Knowles. This guy continually reiterates his opposition to same-sex marriage, many years after that's become mainstream. He once called Greta Thunberg a mentally ill Swedish child on Fox News, which even they were appalled by and issued an apology, calling it disgraceful. This dude offends Fox News. Can you imagine? Now, this talk he was scheduled to give at the University of Pittsburgh was not his first college talk. He gave an earlier one titled, Men Are Not Women. Just a couple months prior to the event, he stated that there can be no middle way in dealing with transgenderism, and transgenderism must be eradicated from public life entirely. Knowles defends and praises the successes of Columbus, Cortez, and other colonizers that he calls our political ancestors. He defends the Crusades and colonization as justified and noble. Not satisfied with the standard weekly guilt trip sessions doled out by the Catholic Church, he makes a point of attending traditional Latin masses, perhaps so he doesn't have to pay attention as much. You seriously can't make this stuff up. The title for the event at the University of Pittsburgh? Should transgenderism be regulated by law? So one might imagine that an event like this would likely inspire some kind of protest, some sort of show of opposition. And it did. A protest was organized and a few hundred people stood outside with signs and chanted. At one point, with emotions running high, some fireworks were set off. And then later that evening, the sun set. And amazingly, it rose the next morning. People went to work, to school, ate breakfast. Nobody died at this protest. Nobody was terribly injured. Most people in Pittsburgh were probably unaware of it even happening. That isn't to diminish the importance of standing up to the far right. It's just to say that nothing that crazy happened at this protest, especially in the context of a city that's seen its fair share of huge rowdy demonstrations over the years. Then, Fox News ran an unbelievably hysterical article about the protest, which whipped up the right wing into a frenzy, demanding justice for their aggrieved special little guy. You ever notice how the far right is always calling everyone else fragile snowflakes, but the moment a hair on their heads is blown by the wind, they're demanding someone be punished for their supposed victimization? Not long after that, Pepe and Kirstel's house was raided, resulting in the startling discovery that they possessed political literature and other activist paraphernalia. They were later charged with obstructing police, a typical throwaway protest charge, and in the case of Pepe, throwing an explosive device, which carries a mandatory minimum of 10 years in prison. Pepe was denied bail because the prosecutor argued he was a danger to the community based on the evidence of him possessing political literature and, amazingly, because of the charges against him. Let's reiterate that claim. He's a danger to the community because the books he owns are evidence of his political awareness and because he's accused of a crime for which he has not even been tried for yet. Innocent until proven guilty, eh? Sorry, where was the explosive device in this story? I didn't see it either. No, that's not a detail I left out. I've already said all the basic facts. And within those basic facts of the protest that happened, the police and prosecutors somehow found an explosive device. It's only after I read through the warrant and legal paperwork the police produced that I see the detailed explanation that they are indeed referring to a firework. It's such an absurd description that I had to reread it several times to make sure I wasn't missing anything. They're alleging that he was the one who set off a firework at the protest. They are also alleging this was a firework legally purchased. It's a legal product sold in stores in the Pittsburgh area. They are also claiming that setting off a legal firework such as this is the same as detonating a dangerous explosive device, which warrants a minimum of 10 years in prison. While it varies by state, fireworks are legal in Pennsylvania, and as anyone who's grown up literally anywhere will know, their legality is not even a great influence on their frequency of use. There are a few holidays which attract firework use, and especially on those days, but honestly throughout the year, any laws against them are scarcely enforced, if at all. Today, the day this is airing, is the 4th of July, easily the biggest day of legal and illegal firework use in America. It's more than encouraged, it's celebrated. I grew up in an area where there are no fireworks stores, and all fireworks you see are illegally smuggled into the area, and even more illegally set off. Every 4th of July, there would be a party around the corner from where I lived, where for many hours into the night, the neighbors, along with all their children, would set off massive amounts of fireworks in the middle of the street. There was never once a single cop car that came by. Not an arrest, not a ticket, not even a dirty look. I remember one time a big batch of firecrackers connected with a single fuse failed to ignite, and a friend of my parents poured kerosene over it and lit it on fire, which definitely did the trick. Again, this was in the middle of a public street, but everyone treated it as no big deal. This isn't just my experience. I think it's probably similar to most people's experiences. And here's the thing. They don't even have any real evidence Pepe and Crystal were at this protest. It's clear they're being targeted, not for having done anything, but for who they are and what they represent. The police are profiling them as activists who they think would be at a protest like that. They know they would want to stand up for the marginalized, and they would want to oppose hate speech, and are champions of the queer community in particular. Instead of giving these people the key to the city in a public ceremony honoring them, which is what they deserve, those in power are showing their true colors by trying to press trumped-up charges in a trumped-up case in a post-Trump nation. They've already had Pepe locked up for a year, punishing him without trial for reading books not written by Tom Clancy. That isn't just an issue of freedom of speech. It's an issue of freedom of thought. They're trying to argue the same firework 12-year-old kids regularly play with is a dangerous explosive device, and they want you to believe that all of this is evidence enough of guilt, that you need not pay attention to their lack of evidence of either Pepe or Crystal even being present when these rather benign events occurred, and from a distance might have been interpreted as premature 4th of July celebrations. This case is extremely important for everyone to pay attention to, especially in the queer community. Pepe was locked up and has now had his year anniversary inside during June, Pride Month. In a sad way, this is appropriate timing, because Pepe and Crystal are the latest victims of the reignited culture wars going on, which in their latest sickening incarnation have made the trans community their prime target. The so-called defenders of justice and law and order have made clear that not only will they not stop until simply being yourself is criminalized, as anti-trans laws are being passed in more and more states, but anyone who protests or is even alleged to have protested these laws and the people pushing them will be punished harshly. I bet you they know Pepe and Crystal weren't even there. It's not even about them in particular as individuals. It's about sending a chilling message of repression to anyone who cares about human decency and freedom. Don't come to any protest that stands up for marginalized communities, because you could end up like Pepe and Crystal. And they want you to know how flimsy their evidence is, so that you also get the message that you better not even think differently, as the Apple Corporation supposedly encourages us to do, or you may end up like Pepe and Crystal. Well, I think being like Pepe and Crystal is a wonderful thing, and more people should be like them. If you want to know more about how you can donate badly needed funds to their legal defense, how to write Pepe a letter, which he would definitely appreciate, or get in touch with their support committee, they have a website set up with some information. All you got to do is Google Free Pepe and Crystal, and it should be the top result. How do you spell their names? Don't worry about it. I tried all the possible spellings, and the website still comes up on Google as a top result. It's easy to find, so just Google Free Pepe and Crystal. Now we're going to talk with a couple people close to the case, engaged in ongoing support for them.
6: Pepe and Crystal, they weren't surveilled. They weren't surveilled after the demonstration. That the surveillance of them had started previous to the demonstration even happening. The authorities alleged that they saw them at a meeting and started stalking them around town and following them around and going through their things and going through their trash. Way before there is even any statement from them that they thought something might even happen. So they were already under some kind of like a draconian surveillance from the state, which is like really reminiscent of like COINTELPRO in the US. I'm not sure if a lot of the audience is familiar with COINTELPRO. It stands for Counterintelligence Program. And it was a system of political repression that the United States enacted against its population from the, I might have these dates a little wrong, but about from like the late 1950s to maybe the mid 1970s. And they targeted left-wing activists. They targeted the Communist Party. They targeted Martin Luther King. They targeted, infamously, the Black Panther Party, who they totally disrupted and destroyed using that program. But they did all kinds of nefarious things, from like planting fake letters to stir up tensions, to going through people's mail, to harassing and brutalizing people, to most notoriously to launching assassinations within the country against political activists like Fred Hampton, who was murdered through the COINTELPRO program. But we'd like to say that this is what they've done to Crystal and Pepe is reminiscent of this longer series of political repression that's happened against the left in the United States. Yeah, so we think it should definitely be framed within that context because it's extremely similar. Like they mentioned, for instance, that they found Stop Cop City material in their searches.
5: And that's the struggle in Atlanta, right, against the building of a police training facility, right, on the grounds of what's currently a forest and it's like a public. A public park that's very forested and beautiful, right?
6: Yeah, it's been like a rolling activist campaign to stop that kind of construction from happening. And that campaign has faced pretty unprecedented repression in itself in that there's like, I think, 61 RICO cases going on right now in relation to that. And it seems that like there's like a larger national campaign of repression against left-wing activists. Yeah, they lumped Pepe's case in, throwing in the fact that they found a pamphlet like that is just a way to tie it into something that, like, it's like a really tenuous connection that doesn't even really make much sense. It just shows the degree of the repression involved and how him and Chris are being criminalized for like thought crimes and like and having literature that the government deems illicit or questionable.
5: I want to go back to the thing you said that I think was a really good point. That's about how they had already been surveilling them and looking to cook up some kind of case with them.
6: If I could quote directly from the prosecution, they said Pepe has a strongly held belief system in a foreign politics that they don't find acceptable. And they use this weird acronym that stands for like anti-government, anti-authority, extremist. And they use that phrase consistently to say that the fact that he has beliefs that they view fit within this category, that is just they say he has these beliefs, which there's no proof of anything like that. It's just they're deeming it off finding a pamphlet allegedly in his trash or something. That due to these for these beliefs that they need to keep him in prison without bail, which is should be like considered heinous to anybody with any decency.
5: Like you don't have to read any of the support literature. Like you could just read their warrant and read the language. Like as I said before, it's like I had to like read this several times to be like, where's the evidence here? Where's the explosive device? It's like that's their big charge that they're trying to make stick that has a lot of years potentially attached to it. You know, mm-hmm. Where is it? And it's like they're claiming it's a dangerous explosive device and it's a firework. This is, of course, completely separate from the whole notion, the whole claim that they were even at this protest and had anything to do with a firework that was set up. That's a completely separate issue that they also seem to have no evidence of.
6: As you know, like the 4th of July is coming up.
5: Well, this is airing actually on the 4th of July.
6: Okay, yeah, and pretty much a huge portion of public here is going to be throwing fireworks willy-nilly at each other with reckless abandon, probably leading into some unfortunate circumstances. But the thing is that it's so commonplace here that the idea that someone could be held in federal prison in perpetuity for such a ridiculous accusation is, so it shows that it's not really about what they're alleging, but that it's that there's something grander going on with this. The government didn't actually even have any real evidence that either of them were even at this demonstration. So it's like it's kind of just their word against everyone else's, which makes it even more makes it more absurd. But I'd like to keep coming back to the point that it's all these like contradictions.

0: Because, like you said, even though this is ridiculous charges, they're still having to face real world consequences for this absurdity.
1: Of course.
0: Of course, there's really awesome ways to support them. Pepe's been loving getting letters from people, and there's been a number of letter writing nights, and he really enjoys that. Even from people he's never met before, he finds that really fun to get all kinds of mail that describe different people's lives and the details of different people's lives, and kind of open up different worlds to him. So that's a really nice and fun way to support. Pepe is one of the biggest hearted people I've ever met. So no one should think that they're writing to someone who's going to be critical or cynical or second guess their words. He's always looking for the best in everybody, or always looking for the best in everything he experiences.
1: When a government can target individuals like this strictly for their political beliefs, it has broader implications for the society and for the society, for political actors, for non-political actors, for people. If you have a inclination to even try to better the society in any way, it puts a large amount of pressure on people to actually not mobilize for just causes. So while it seems really specific, it's actually an attack on everybody and everybody of good conscience who would actually try to stand up for people who are facing oppression or any kind of social injustice. So it's really important that cases like this get a lot of attention and that people show up to support people who are facing this, because it's an attack on them, but it's also an attack on everybody with good intentions in the world.
2: I think you were mentioning they characterize, Pepe as someone with, strongly held beliefs, as if that alone is something that's suspect. You're not supposed to care too much about anything. Just it's being problematized, the idea of just being politically aware, be having strongly held beliefs. You should care about this case if you care about freedom of thought, if you care about defending the trans community, if you care about pushing back on these right-wing culture wars going on, if you care about people's right to be themselves, if you care about people's right to be politically aware, if you care about any of this, you should care about this case and you should let everybody know about it.
0: Hell yeah.
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That's techno producer Kosmin Nikolai, taking off on a whimsical flight of autopilot escapism. From his first album for the Opal Tapes label, Semnol. You're getting away from it all with Deep Threes. I'm Jay. Our next set begins with a visit from the staff of the Non-Standard Institute, or NSI for short. They're about to deliver a presentation drawn from the 5863 project, deceptively titled Boring Truth.

I was in a Dutch karaoke bar, trying to sing a song in Korean. And I was just getting the hang of things when the software crashed, and the video background of Sand Dunes got all glitchy from the bad connection via the Indonesian version of Netflix. And for no reason at all, it would all come back up again.

from Hans Zimmer and James Newton Howard's Grammy-winning score for The Dark Knight, a theme that draws its title from the moment Batman delivers the line, "I'm not a hero," right here on Deep Threes. Our set began with NSI, drawing us in with the boring truth from 5863. Morton Subotnick's modern electronic chamber work, "And the Butterflies Begin to Sing," is organized into four parts, and there's movements within each part. We heard the second movement, the Volcanic Blacksmith Canons, within part one, "Crime or Miracle," from the 1997 album on New World Records. Earl Brown was joined by the ensemble Music Negative on his work, "Four Systems," from Music Before Revolution. Ivo Malik's "Spot" from Electronic Panorama bridged us into two from "Landfall" by Laurie Anderson and Kronos Quartet. "We Learn to Speak Another Language" and "Dawn of the World." Meredith Monk artfully uttered the emotive sounds of her "Cloud Code" from the Songs of Ascension album. Sarah Manning picked up the pace with "On the Beach" from Harmonious Creature, which took us into the finale of James Gosling's soundtrack for The Hallow. The name of the show is Deep Threes. My name is Jay. In the background, the personable version of "Dark Star" from Harold Budd's Remixes album. You can find us on the web at www.d3s.fm. Stay close for more music. 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

Producer Dan Habernam, cranking up a high-pass Rambo for those of you who like your action heroes to have a filter. Off a 2-track EP on the Idle Hands label, Draw Your Pattern. You're listening to Deep Threes. I'm Jay. Brian Kerrigan promises that no jingle bells were harmed while making his extremely chill 2015 album, Fall into Winter. Our schedules are open to experience this next set because Brian has declared a snow day.

the keepers of the Sun Ra Audio Archive, Chicago's experimental sound studio, commissioned the octet Living by Lanterns to create music using tapes from the archive as a starting point. The album, New Myth, Old Science, emerged from the inspiration found in a rehearsal tape labeled NY 1961. We just took the grand tour of a think tank. Our set of Deep Threes began whiling away a snow day with Brian Carrigan and a track from Fall into Winter. Brian Eno and Ja Wobble helped us reflect upon where we lived off of Spinner. Rory Fears and Niall Kennedy unleashed the sonic energy resulting from freeing of the restraint. From their soundtrack album to the horror film starring Ellen Page, The Cured. Brett Naughey put an imaginative spin on childhood memories with layers of auditory delights reverberating through his album, The Mansion. And the track we heard, No Ceiling in the Mansion. Ramin Djawadi's score to the movie A Wrinkle in Time sounded out the call to be a warrior. The toy piano of Andy Kosar then sounded a truce for an invisibility interlude from Kosar on the end, which lasted through Ken Ikeda and Sihai Hatakeyama's Siyutu Kiai from their Moss album. And Arturo Pizarro brought to life the first of the five pieces of the 16th century. Variations on The Night Song, composed by Antonio de Cabezon, transcribed by Joaquin Rodrigo, and heard on the Naxos album, Rodrigo, Piano Music, Volume 1. The name of the show is Deep Threes. My name is Jay. In the background, Squares and Places by David Binney from Third Occasion. 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

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Community radio for South Central Indiana, 6 a.m. here on Wednesday, September 9th. My name is Mike. Thanks for tuning in. Be with you until 8 a.m. Democracy Now from 8 to 9, your second mix of the morning, 9 o'clock. 75 degrees in Bloomington right now. Sunny skies this morning, high of 91 throughout the day. 50% chance of scattered thunderstorms this afternoon and this evening. Low of 69 degrees. Thanks a lot for tuning in.

All right. Well, you've been a wonderful audience again. Still thinking about that woman who said I was hot, so I'm going to take that back with me wherever I go.

King Sunny Aid, Bono Gogbo Bari, is the name of that song. This is BJ Cole taking us to the break here with five pieces for pedal steel guitar and percussion. Weird Scott the Hoople. Prior to that, In Defense of Los Pedros off of Sad Box and other hits. Full Sun did Resolution from their new album, It'll Come to Me. Weird Canyon Rides, Shining Warmth of the Sun off of Free to Be. Gary Loris of the Jayhawks covering Grand Funk Railroad's Bad Time. And the Jayhawks started off your Wednesday morning music mix with Hands on the Wheel from their new one, Sanctuary Park. It's 6:20 on your Wednesday morning. Let's take a look at our calendar. 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That's in the Monroe County Public Library in downtown Bloomington, 303 East Kirkwood Avenue, meeting room 2A from 10 to noon today. 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There's a volunteer orientation at Mother Hubbard's Cupboard this afternoon from 2 to 3. It's at 1100 West Allen Street here in Bloomington. It's Family Night Out from the city of Bloomington, 4:30 to 8 p.m. tonight. 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Our complete calendar listing is available at WFHB.org. 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

Freddie Trullo, Crow, from his new record, Ave Trullo. It's all about birds. That goes out to all the bird watchers. Taylor Hollinsworth before that, Shady People, from his new one, Folk and Roll. He'll be playing a WFHB Firehouse session at Landlocked Music on October 1st. Weird Ann Mollen before that, Stories, from her record, Strange Power. Oblivion from Brown Horse off their latest Total Dive, and new stuff from the Linda Linda started that set off with Everybody Told Me from their brand new record, Gotta Get Out. 6:40 here on Wednesday morning. 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

Yes, indeed. Booker T and the MGs taking us to the break here with Raunchy. That was the Hanging Stars right before this. Keep On Making Me Wait from their latest Just a Day. We heard Lay Ren Freewheeling from her new one, Don't Be Funny Without Me. Tom Petty did Big Weekend from Highway Companion.

Cora Mae Bryant before that with a cover of probably my favorite blues song of all time, East St. Louis Blues from her album Born in Newton County. Dinosaur Jr. started that set off with Read the Room from their brand new one there near 7:02 on your Wednesday morning. 74 degrees in Bloomington right now. High of 91 today and a low of 69 tonight, but we got about a 50% chance of scattered thunderstorms all afternoon and into the evening, but some sunshine this morning. Tomorrow, Thursday, showers likely throughout the day, all day long. High of 79, low of 62 as rain continues into Thursday night. But Friday, sunny skies, high of 82. 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

That was John Lee Hooker and Los Lobos. Think Twice Before You Go from John Lee Hooker's record, The Healer. This is Levi Burr and Mike Slomo Brenner taking us to the break with Boxcar Armada. Alicia Blue and Shooter Jennings before John Lee Hooker did Dragon A Broken Heart from Alicia's new record, Country Desire, produced by Shooter. Ty Siegel before that, Glass from his new one, Chrome, and Grace Potter started that set off with Belong from her brand new album, Trespasser. It is 7:20 on your Wednesday morning. Take another look at our calendar again. Family night out from the city of Bloomington down on Kirkwood Avenue, the 300 block right in front of the library, 4:30 to 8 p.m. Kids cook at Mother Hubbard's Cupboard today, 4:30 to 5:30, 1100 West Allen Street here in Bloomington. We've got an OECD workshop resume review happening in Merrill Hall on campus of Indiana University, 1201 East 3rd Street, 5 to 7 p.m. Our complete calendar listing is available at WFHB.org. 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

Screedin', deep blue neon, Bud Light light, Bud it to my left, Bud. Oh, honky tonk, Saturday night.

Kingsmen came together in a garage. They could hardly even play, but they practiced night and day, and pretty soon they got to where they could really play that song, Louie Louie. So they saved up the money from their shows, and they went into one of those studios, and they gave their version of that song, Louie Louie, a try. Now, I don't know the words to that song, Louie Louie, and I'm pretty sure that the singer for the Kingsmen doesn't know them either. If he did know them, he didn't get them right on the record, because on the record, they sound completely jumbled in his jaw. He says...

ATA to the FBI. You see, the kids have been going kind of crazy lately. It seemed like nobody could figure out why. So they decided to form a coalition and launch an investigation, you know, for the children. They figured they at least had to try to figure out the words to that song, Louie Louie.

his real name. It's not Marilyn Manson. He's a skinny public high school kid from Ohio. He's not some monster from out of this world. And like a lot of skinny public high school kids, he was sick of getting beaten up by the pulling guard all weekend, only to go out on the weekend and watch the quarterback get all the girls. So he formed a band, man. And now Marilyn Manson, he still gets a lot of chicks. They're weird chicks, but they are chicks. A few years later, a couple of latchkey kids go tragically mad. Everybody's gathered around the television store at the mall trying to figure out what went wrong. And this guy says, "You think the life of a kid going to school around here could have got so bad?" And this other guy said, "No, no. Probably just the words to one of them Marilyn Manson songs. You know that guy.

every 10 years or so, our country and some other little country, we start firing all of our newest weapons at each other for some reason or another, right or wrong, like it or not, it happens. And when it happens, people get shot. And when people get shot, they show that on TV a lot, every night at 6 o'clock. And you don't have to be 18 to see that. You don't even have to be in first grade. First grade, where they teach the kid the pride, where they say he gonna need to thrive in a world where they say that only the strong will survive. So he's taught the art of more, to compare to and to keep score, Monday through Friday while he stares at the floor. And then Sunday they make him go to school once more, only this time they make him wear a suit and a tie and listen to some guy who claims to know where people go when they die tell him that only the meek are gonna inherit the earth. Well, now, brothers and sisters, I'm only one guy, and I don't even know the words to that song, Louie Lua, but I can tell you right now, without batting an eye, next time somebody's latchkey kid goes wrong, it ain't gonna be because of some song. And I ain't trying to preach to you either, I'm just trying to string a

the great, great, great, late great Todd Snyder, Ballad of the Kingsman, that goes out to Mike and Sammy. That is a 6 LP box set. He only made 750 of them. I just picked it up. Aimless Incorporated, the best of all my songs. He recorded for 6 Sundays in a row during the pandemic. He recorded it all and put it out in a box set in 2024. Rest in peace to one of the greatest of all time. Played a new stuff from him right before that, Solid Gold Country, from My Second Rodeo. Aimless is putting that out after his death, so that'll come out soon. Sarah Cahoon before that, I'm No Fool from her new one, I've Missed You All These Years. We heard Miles Per Hour before that, Right Above You from In the Other Direction. New stuff from Brennan Weddle before that, Scorpio from her new self-titled record. And Sunvolt started that set off with Kaleidosphere Devil His Due from Sound Signal Serenades. Whew, what a mouthful. 7:45 here. 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

It's 7:57. Thanks for listening this morning. 75 degrees in Bloomington, sunny right now, high of 91, low of 69 tonight, 50% chance of scattered thunderstorms throughout the afternoon and evening. Tomorrow, Thursday, 60% chance of showers, high of 79, low of 62. Friday, sunny skies, high of 82. Saturday, sunny skies, chance of thunderstorms in the afternoon, high of 87. Yeah, this is my last program for about for a few weeks. I'm getting a new hip. I'm only telling you this because I'm feeling guilty. Next week is Fun Drive, our fall Fun Drive, and I'm just asking you and telling you, if you listen to my program, I'm not going to be here for it, and I would love it if you'd go to WFHB.org and hit that red donate button and throw a few dollars our way for Fun Drive next week. Really appreciate that. 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Democracy Now! Coming up in about a minute. Thanks a lot for tuning in. I'll see you in October.

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1: I find myself defending myself, my faith, my people, my community, my fellow Americans who are Muslims. Islam and terrorism are not synonymous.
0: Ahead of the 25th anniversary of the September 11th attacks, we look at the impact of 9/11 on Muslim communities in the United States with longtime organizer Fahad Ahmed and journalist Rezina Ali. Her new book, Seasons of Fury, Four Families and the Rise of Islamophobia in America. But first, Mayor Mamdani releases 170,000 long-hidden records from the aftermath of the 9/11 attacks. We'll speak to Ben Shabbat of 9/11 Health Watch, which sued the city for release of the records.
2: Mr. Mayor, I want to thank you for being the mayor who, after 25 years, begins to answer the question, what did the city know about the dangers from the toxic cloud at Ground Zero, and when did it know it?
0: All that and more coming up. Welcome to Democracy Now!, democracynow.org, The War and Peace Report. I'm Amy Goodman. The governments of Canada, France, and the United Kingdom said Tuesday they will ban goods and some services from illegal Israeli settlements in the occupied West Bank. They joined several other U.S. allies, including Belgium, Ireland, the Netherlands, Norway, and Spain, which already have taken steps to ban imports from settlements. U.K. Foreign Secretary Ed Miliband announced the sanctions in a speech to the House of Commons Tuesday, where he accused Israel of carrying out ethnic cleansing in the occupied West Bank.
3: Ethnic cleansing is defined by the UN

0: is a purposeful policy designed by one ethnic or religious group to remove by violent and terror-inspiring means the civilian population of another ethnic or religious group from certain geographic areas. The British government agrees that there is ethnic cleansing of Palestinians in areas of the West Bank perpetrated by settler terrorists. And all too often, the Israeli government has turned a blind eye to this.
1: Miliband also tightened restrictions on UK arms exports to Israel. However, the limited embargo does not exclude the transfer of F-35 fighter jet parts. Israel responded by closing the British consulate in East Jerusalem. Far-right Minister Bezalel Smotrich declared the Oslo Accords null and void, demanding the expulsion of the British ambassador. Meanwhile, Bloomberg reports British diplomats privately told the U.S. the sanctions are largely symbolic and will have no material impact on the U.K.'s wider relationship with Israel on trade or security. Israeli Prime Minister Benjamin Netanyahu has promised to sue the newspaper Haaretz after it reported he failed to heed a warning that Hamas was planning a major operation ahead of the October 7, 2023 attacks. Haaretz said in response that it stands by its reporting. On Tuesday, the paper published excerpts of a forthcoming book by its reporters that found that UAE President Mohammed bin Zayed warned Netanyahu a week and a half before the attacks and that the Israeli leader failed to inform his security chiefs. On Tuesday, opposition politicians accused Netanyahu of evading responsibility for security lapses and called him unfit to serve. U.S. forces bombed five Iranian tankers Tuesday, including one near Iran's main oil export terminal, Karg Island. Iran retaliated by firing missiles at a U.S. base in Jordan. Jordanian forces say they intercepted nearly all of them. Iran's Revolutionary Guard also claim retaliatory strikes on U.S. and commercial ships in the Strait of Hormuz, which normally carries a fifth of the world's oil and gas. U.S. Central Command denied Iran's claims it struck two Navy destroyers. The Strait of Hormuz has been effectively closed since the U.S. war on Iran began in late February. On Tuesday, Brent crude oil futures topped $100 a barrel, the highest fuel prices since the U.S.-Iran ceasefire collapsed in July. In Missouri, a pair of court rulings has thrown planning for November's midterm elections into chaos. On Tuesday, the U.S. Supreme Court refused to allow Republicans to use a Trump-backed map gerrymander to target Democratic Congressmember Emanuel Cleaver's Kansas City seat. The ruling left in place a Missouri Supreme Court ruling that sends the new map to a public referendum. Hours later, U.S. District Judge Stephen Clark, a Trump appointee, ordered Missouri to use the gerrymandered map anyway, ruling switching maps after the August primary would lead to voter confusion. Judge Clark's order has been appealed to the 8th U.S. Circuit Court of Appeals. The Postal Service's Inspector General says it'll review a whistleblower's warning that the Trump administration's new mail-in voting rule could result in thousands of legal ballots being discarded. The new rule would require states to hand over lists of mail ballot recipients and use approved envelopes with unique barcodes, allowing the agency to refuse ballots that don't follow those standards. This comes as a federal judge has extended a block on the rule. The Trump administration's asked the Supreme Court to allow it to enforce the rule before the midterm elections. A federal appeals court has blocked the IRS from sharing taxpayer data with ICE. ICE had demanded the last known addresses of 1.28 million people, it says, are in the U.S. unlawfully. The three-judge panel for the U.S. Circuit Court of Appeals in Washington, D.C. found ICE's request violated laws passed after the Watergate scandal when the Nixon administration weaponized tax files against its enemies. The IRS and ICE had set up a mechanism that allowed immigration officials to submit lists to tax authorities to check against their records. Judge Cornelia Pillard wrote, quote, "The IRS is now on notice twice over regarding the legal inadequacies of its summer 2025 disclosures. The government and its personnel face steep civil and criminal consequences for willful disclosure of information, unquote. UN experts warn a sharp rise in wildfires and heat waves intensified by the climate crisis is undercutting air quality worldwide. A new report finds areas which had slashed pollution from vehicles and industry now face fresh risks from wildfire smoke, while higher temperatures brought by severe heat waves are driving up ground-level ozone. This is Lorenzo Labrador, a scientific officer of the World Meteorological Organization, which issued the report.
2: Wildfires have the potential to undermine progress made brought about by air quality measures in many countries, because no matter how clean your city or your region is, because of reduced emissions due to whatever measures you put in place, if you had a lot of pollution brought about by wildfires, that has the potential to negatively impact air quality in those regions as well. So, yes.
1: A federal appeals court has ruled the U.S. Constitution does not guarantee the right to clean drinking water, rejecting a lawsuit by residents of Jackson, Mississippi, who say their city knowingly allowed them to drink tap water contaminated with lead. On Friday, a full panel of judges in the Fifth Circuit Court of Appeals ruled 10-5 to uphold the lower court's dismissal of the case, which argued city officials violated residents' constitutional right to bodily integrity under the 14th Amendment's Due Process Clause. The Trump administration is looking to obtain greater access to Venezuela's minerals, including gold. That's according to Reuters, which reports the move would open up Venezuela's mining sector to U.S. investment, giving U.S. companies access to crucial minerals. President Trump has already taken steps to control Venezuela's vast oil wealth, announcing the U.S. will take majority control of more than 65 billion barrels of Venezuelan oil reserves. The deal has been widely condemned after the abduction of former President Nicolas Maduro and First Lady Cilia Flores in January. President Trump has proposed renaming the state of New Mexico New America in a series of memes he shared on social media over Labor Day weekend. Any such move would violate New Mexico's state constitution. In response, New Mexico Governor Michelle Lujan Grisham wrote, quote, "New Mexico's name isn't up for debate. It's been hours since before the United States existed," unquote. In August, President Trump issued an executive order renaming Lake Ontario Lake America. Google Maps and Apple Maps quickly complied, switching the lake's name for U.S. users of their popular app. But after MapQuest refused to comply with the name change, it saw its app surge in popularity to become the number one download in Apple's App Store. President Trump gave his executive assistant, Natalie Harp, and two other young female White House aides $45,000 each. According to financial disclosures, the payments are described as, quote, cash gift for holidays, unquote, and amount to a third of the aide's $150,000 annual salary. Walt Nauta, the director of Oval Office Operations, also reported a $20,000 gift from the president. The Trump administration's published a new study purporting to show links between support for transgender rights, left-wing authoritarianism, and political violence. The report claims without evidence the killing of the right-wing activist Charlie Kirk was connected to so-called gender ideology. The unfinished report was commissioned by the Department of Health and Human Services and conducted by researchers with Rutgers University, the Manhattan Institute, and the Network Contagion Research Institute think tank. It has neither been peer-reviewed or accepted for publication in an academic journal. In response, the Global Project Against Hate and Extremism said, quote, "This study is not a neutral scientific inquiry. Instead, it attempts to reframe a healthcare consensus as a security and radicalization concern, furthering the administration's aims of dehumanizing and abusing the transgender community," unquote. A researcher at the artificial intelligence firm Anthropic publicly resigned Tuesday, warning the race to produce frontier AI models could lead to self-improving, superintelligent machines that pose an existential threat to humans. Jacob Coxon specialized in training new AI models on vast amounts of data. In a social media post explaining his resignation, he wrote, quote, "The people building AI earnestly believe it could kill us all by the end of the decade. This is not a marketing stunt. If anything, many executives and senior researchers will couch their phrasing in the press to sound sensible. But I hear the same people express fear privately. No other human activity poses this level of danger," he said. His warning comes just days after OpenAI released its most capable model yet, GPT-6 Astra, which prompted NVIDIA CEO Jensen Huang to proclaim, "AGI has arrived," referring to artificial general intelligence. Meanwhile, the Pentagon's asked OpenAI to provide it with a special version of its artificial intelligence technology designed to refuse commands as infrequently as possible. That's according to The Intercept, which reports a large language model that would aid in the process of spying on, targeting, and killing people would require a substantial relaxation of existing safeguards. In Albania, police blocked protesters from reaching the parliament Tuesday as demonstrations against the development of a luxury resort linked to U.S. President Donald Trump's son-in-law Jared Kushner and his daughter Ivanka Trump turned violent. In the capital, Tirana, protesters pelted officers in riot gear with eggs and tomatoes. Albania's prime minister supports Kushner's development project, despite critics claiming it would cause massive environmental damage. This is a protester at Tuesday's demonstration.
3: They were very violent, but they don't understand that their violence is keeping us more pumped and will bring here more people. They think by arresting us, by illegally keeping us in prison, they think that they can scare us, but it's kind of the opposite. Like, we are not scared. Everyone is seeing the regime here, how it is operating. So, yeah, we are not scared anymore. So we'll keep going.
1: And those are some of the headlines. This is Democracy Now!, democracynow.org, The War and Peace Report. I'm Amy Goodman.
4: And I'm Anjali Kamath. Welcome to all of our listeners and viewers across the country and around the world. This week marks the 25th anniversary of the September 11th attacks on the World Trade Center. On Tuesday, New York City Mayor Zohran Mamdani announced the historic release of more than 170,000 pages of city records from the aftermath of 9/11, some of which indicate New York City officials lied to the public about the hazardous toxins that burned and remained in the air for months, up to half a mile from Ground Zero. Mamdani also announced the settlement of two 9/11-related lawsuits. He spoke at City Hall yesterday.
5: "We are together this morning to stand steadfast alongside survivors and their families and to deliver the kind of accountability around city government's response to September 11th that New Yorkers have been denied for years. I am proud to announce that our administration has settled two lawsuits between the city and 9/11 Health Watch, ending what has been a multi-year legal battle and restrictions on New Yorkers' ability to access information that can shed valuable insight on air quality and health concerns. Administration after administration has ignored those calling for answers and clarity, instead choosing to bury them in legal arguments and in red tape. We will do no such thing. As we mark 25 years, it is time for this painful chapter to end."
4: Mayor Mamdani was joined at the press conference by talk show host Jon Stewart, who's advocated for years on behalf of 9/11 first responders, survivors, and their families.
6: "These people had to fight, sick and dying, for years. And I'm not saying that the information may have changed the outcomes, unfortunately, for their families, but I guarantee you, it would not have been the struggle that it was to get people to recognize that what they all knew and what we all knew who live in downtown Manhattan is that there was poison in the air and on the ground and in the windowsills and in your air conditioners and covering your pets and your clothes, and it stayed there for months.
4: And this is Congressmember Gerald Nadler speaking at Tuesday's City Hall press conference.
7: My colleagues and I, who represented Ground Zero and the surrounding communities, immediately warned local and federal officials about the health risks posed by the toxins in the air. I was screaming at the top of my lungs to protect our communities, my constituents. But officials like EPA Administrator Christine Todd Whitman and Mayor Giuliani denied claims like mine, saying the air was perfectly safe. Blasphemous. City Hall, led by former Mayor Giuliani, predicted that thousands of responders and community members would face devastating long-term health consequences from these toxins. Despite this, he stayed silent on the hazards.
1: The release of the documents comes as part of litigation brought by the advocacy group 9/11 Health Watch, which sued New York City to force the publication of the records. We're joined now by Ben Chavat, executive director of 9/11 Health Watch. Welcome to Democracy Now! Give us a little background. How did these documents get released? Why was it your group that's responsible for this?
8: Sure. So thank you for having me. 9/11 Health Watch was created by the state, New York State AFL-CIO. How I got here is that I was Congressman Maloney's chief of staff on 9/11, and I worked for her as she helped to develop the legislation that became the Zegrova Act, which provides health care. Zegrova was the detective that we named the bill after, who died in 2006. And he was the first person to have a medical examiner declare that his death was related to dying from 9/11 exposures to the toxic chemicals that were present downtown. And I worked, you know, at the time, we working for the congresswoman, we worked on the legislation. We had a real fight because the Bush administration, the Giuliani administration, all denied that there was an impact from these toxins. I just have to point out Juan Gonzalez, who was at the time the Daily News columnist, wrote several...
1: And Democracy Now. Folks.
8: And that's why I bring it up. Wrote several early columns raising questions about what was called 9/11 cough. And for that, the Giuliani administration apparently called the Daily News demanding that he be fired. And that was just an example of people like Congressman Nadler, Kimberly Flynn of Environmental Action, the local residents, including my mother, who lived in Battery Park, was 74 at the time, was there when the towers collapsed, was evacuated over the seawall to Jersey and hitchhiked to my brother's house. And then returned in spring like everyone else because the city administration at the time said it was safe. They brought kids back to school, to Stuyvesant, but not just Stuyvesant, to all the schools, the High School of Finance, which is next door to the Stock Exchange. And they brought people back, and there were questions being raised all the time. Is it safe? And there's been a continuing sort of attempt. You know, we got involved many years later, but there were always attempts. Obviously, Juan wrote a book about it. Anthony DePalma from the New York Times wrote a book about it. There were hints about it. In 2007, Anthony DePalma mentioned the Harding memo, which was written to Deputy Mayor Harding at the time in October of 2001, which laid out that there would be 10,000 toxic claims they expected because of what was happening. But this was at the same time that they said that it was safe, that the air was safe, not just Christy Todd Whitman, but the city administration. And the latest sort of effort was really after Congressman Nadler and my old boss, Congresswoman Maloney, wrote a letter to then Mayor de Blasio in 2021 to say it's the 20th anniversary, it's time for the city to sort of say what it knew. Mayor de Blasio didn't respond to that. They wrote to Mayor Adams when he was coming in, who was a 9/11 responder himself. And Mayor Adams responded, but said that he would only reveal what they knew or reveal their documents if the city got more liability protection, which was sort of like an admission of, well, what's in there? And that's really, so I went to Andy Carboy and Matt McCauley, two lawyers who, Matt is actually a 9/11 responder himself, NYPD, and I asked them to help volunteer. We filed FOIAs, and the city kept, as for, you know, FOIA is not a great process.
1: Freedom of Information Act.
8: Yeah, the Freedom of Information Act. And for whatever documents, for the Harding memo, for especially documents, because in the October, November, the Giuliani administration went to Congress, and I, you know, Mrs. Maloney was not aware of it, Mr. Nadler was not aware of it. You know, in the aftermath of 9/11, there were a lot of legislation going. Apparently, they actually inserted into the law a limit on the city's liability to no more than $350 million. Which sort of says, well, why were they at the same, exactly, at the same time they were saying the air was safe, why were they worried about liability? And that's really the core of what we were trying to get at is, and I don't fault the city in the response to the tragedy, and ultimately it's the terrorists who are responsible, but instead of mitigating the harm, they mitigated the city's liability. And instead of maybe slowing down and not bringing kids back, or maybe not bringing my mother back and other residents, they could have said, well, maybe we need to be more careful. And I just want to be clear. I'm not a responder. I've talked to a lot of responders. A lot of responders would probably have still gone and done what they did. But I think they would have liked to have known and been given that choice. And that's really the core of the issue. So we filed this FOIA. I think the really sort of the breakthrough here, because other people had done it before, and the Adams administration was just saying no all along, was that I approached Councilwoman Gail Brewer, and we were talking, and she said, well, I'll put in a bill. And her staff, doing some research, found that the last major city charter revision had given the city council the power to order the Department of Investigation to do an investigation. This power had never been exercised by the city council. She put in the resolution. At the time, Speaker Adams, Adrian Adams, supported it. And last summer, the city council passed this resolution ordering DOI to do this investigation. And then 3 weeks later, 4 weeks later, the city informed us that they had found 68 boxes. Obviously, they had said there were no boxes. There was nothing available. The way FOIA works, once they made that administrative decision, we filed what's called an Article 78, which is under New York State law, sort of demanding that asking the question, was the law followed? Once the city council acted, and they, last September, I think it was, that they said they found those 68 boxes, that's when things really started to happen. And, you know, the election happened, Mayor Mamdani came in, and we've been waiting, hoping that Mayor Mamdani would change the direction of the Corporation Council, because this is really four administrations that have not allowed people to see these documents. And
1: what's most important to you about the documents that have been released as we begin to wrap up?
8: Well, I think just that they're being seen, people will see it. And let me be clear, I don't know whether there's going to be a smoking gun or like a memo or something like that, but we've already seen there was a lot more that the city was keeping from people for actively preventing people from seeing. You know, we won our court case. Judge Kleins, in one of our cases, found that the city violated the law, actively preventing us from receiving the documents that we were entitled to see. And, you know, that's really the key part. And I give the mayor and then Steve Banks, the new Corporation Council, a lot of credit to that.
4: And Ben Shabbat, what's been the reaction of previous mayors from the four administrations that did not release the 68 boxes?
8: I haven't heard from them, or I haven't seen any press reports about it, of what they've said.
1: So what do you do with these documents in this last 30 seconds?
8: This is a This is just the first batch of documents. Over the next year, there's going to be a lot more. We are working, as part of our settlement agreement, we are working with Steve Banks.
1: And Steve Banks is formerly with Legal Aid.
8: Formerly with Legal Aid, yes. And we're working with them on search terms. There's just a vast amount of these documents that I have to go through.
1: That people can go through a portal and get access
8: to. People will be able to go to the portal, go to New York City, go to the New York City website. They can go through it, and they can see for themselves. And we're already hearing people saying, well, I see this. And just to say that it is difficult for the city. The city has to make sure there's no personal information. We don't want Social Security numbers. I mean, it's a vast amount of information, so it is going to take time.
1: And Mamdani has given something like $30, $40 million.
8: It's $34
1: million.
8: And I just want to say with the mayor, it's not just about the documents. The mayor is going to be working to promote the program. I mean, before you and I were talking, before this segment, you live downtown. You might qualify for it. There are so many more people who may not understand what's in the Zagrove Act, what's available for them. And more importantly, there's work that should have been done a long time ago. There's now this new, what's called a youth research cohort that the mayor is going to help to promote to try to really do some real research that hasn't been done on those who were children at the time and to really see what their health effects have been.
1: Benjamin Chevat, we want to thank you so much for being with us, Executive Director of 9/11 Health Watch. He participated in yesterday's news conference. His organization is the one that forced the release of these 170,000 pages of 9/11 documents. This is Democracy Now!, democracynow.org. When we come back, seasons of fury for families and the rise of Islamophobia in America. We look at what's happened in this last 25 years, the targeting of the Muslim community. Stay with us.
9: Blow, howling wind, beat on fragile heart. Open in your eyes, won't tear us apart. This was the year our fathers fell down.

0: Wild Gods by David Berkeley. This is Democracy Now!, democracynow.org, The War and Peace Report. I'm Amy Goodman with Anjali Kamat.
1: New York City Mayor Zoran Mamdani, the city's first Muslim mayor, will be attending the 9/11 commemoration ceremony this week, along with the families of victims. Former New York City Mayor Rudy Giuliani and former New York Governor George Pataki have led critics who say Mayor Mamdani should skip the ceremony. Speaking on Newsmax, Giuliani criticized Mayor Mamdani for giving a symbolic pen to his chief legal counsel, Ramzi Qasem, during the signing of an executive order establishing September 11th as an official citywide day of remembrance and service. Ramzi Qasem previously represented several detainees at Guantanamo Bay. Giuliani then went on an Islamophobic tirade against Mayor Mamdani.
2: Too many Americans fall for that Islamic propaganda, which is the reason they're taking over certain parts of America and certain parts of Europe. They have every desire to take us over. This is not, they want to be just another religion. They want to dominate us. Mm. That's what they're taught from the day they begin their extremist religious education. Mamdani is a clear supporter of that.
1: A circulating online petition that expresses concern regarding Mamdani's attendance at the ceremony has reached 100,000 signatures. This was Mayor Mamdani's response to Giuliani's remarks.
3: What I want this week to be a focus on is on the families whose loved ones were stolen from them 25 years ago in the horrific act of terror of September 11th, and a focus also on the first responders who gave everything they could to this city and to the people who came together to try and help their fellow New Yorkers.
0: For more on Islamophobia after 9/11 and its impacts on communities here in the United States, we're joined by two guests. Razina Ali is an award-winning journalist, a New York Times contributing writer, author of the new book Seasons of Fury, Four Families and the Rise of Islamophobia in America. She's reported on the global war on terror from Egypt, Afghanistan, Iraq, and Syria. And Fahad Ahmed is the executive director of DRUM. That's DESI's Rising Up and Moving, a grassroots group for South Asian and Indo-Caribbean immigrant workers and families in New York City. He also runs Drum Beats, one of the first organizations to endorse Zoran Mamdani during his run for mayor. We welcome you both to Democracy Now! Let's begin with Razina. You spent years writing this book. This is a sacred week here in New York, this 25th anniversary of 9/11. Talk about what happened after 9/11, the rise of hate against people of the Islamic faith.
4: There were so many responses to 9/11. One was obviously fear and grief and shock, but another was rage. And so much of that rage was towards Muslims and those who looked like Muslims. Around the country, we obviously saw a lot of hate crimes, violent killings of actually brown people who were not Muslims, but they were actually Sikhs. There were also, in Bridgeview, outside of Chicago, a mass group of about 300 people who marched towards a mosque shouting death to Arabs. And I think what's particularly fascinating, too, is what the government did, which was in the weeks after, in the days and weeks after, they started arresting people. They started arresting Muslim and brown men and boys from streets, from their homes, from their workplaces.
1: I want to bring Fahad Ahmed into the conversation. Fahad, executive director of DRUM, DC's Rising Up and Moving. You've been a grassroots organizer with DRUM for over 25 years. Take us back to that immediate aftermath and that panic and fear that Razina talked about. What was it like organizing, and what were people worried about, and what was going on?
5: Within a day or two after 9/11, we had printed a flyer and set up a hotline. And said, if you're facing hate crimes, if you're facing discrimination, if you're facing targeting, please reach out to us. And the calls that we started getting were largely related to people experiencing targeting by law enforcement. I remember one call being children calling us and saying, my father left for work 4 days ago, and he hasn't come home. women calling and saying they police burst down my door and they grabbed my brother and my husband and I don't know where they are. Workers called and said a black van pulled up and grabbed my coworker and another guy off the street and just drove off with them. And so in New York City and in New Jersey and across the country, but particularly in New York, New Jersey, we saw these massive roundups of mostly Muslim men or people that were perceived to be Muslim. And this included citizens, green card holders, and undocumented people. In the beginning, it was just mass roundups. And then they held them, and then they tried to figure out what is the reason that we're holding them. And sometimes they would dig up, false like they would make up some charges. But most of the time, they would be able to use immigrant status. And this was happening there was at least 1,200 men that were picked up this way.
0: I want to talk about one person. I want to talk about Mohammed Salman Hamdani, a New York City police cadet trained as an EMT who was headed to work at Rockefeller University with his Quran, then raced to Ground Zero. We only learned this later, attempting to save whatever lives he could at the Twin Towers, September 11, 2001. Democracy Now! Spoke to his parents on the eve of the second anniversary of his death in 2003 as they joined hundreds in a quiet procession to Ground Zero. His mother, Talat Hamdani, remembered searching for him for days.
6: The reality started to hit us at that moment. Something did happen to him. And the third day, we went down to the center that they had made for the families to come and write there, give their names of their loved ones. Armory it was. Yes, it was the armory. We went down there and we registered his name and we gave our swab samples for the DNA. And we made a flyer searching for him. We put down his name as Sal Hamdani. My brother did not put down his name, the first name Muhammad, for certain reasons. And we searched for him. Nobody had seen him.
0: So while they searched for weeks through all hospitals, giving their own DNA samples, Salman's parents, they then went to Mecca to pray. As they were there, the New York Post portrayed Salman as a possible terrorist. The Post article was headlined, "Missing or Hiding? Mystery of NYPD Cadet from Pakistan."
6: You know, this is what the newspaper, the Post printed a very horrible heading, you know, "Missing or Hiding?" And amongst the news, that the way they presented it, it had, you know, insinuations that he was seen near the, at 11 a.m. he was seen near the Midtown Tunnel. And is he really hiding? Most probably, is he really missing? He's not missing, but he's hiding, and he could be one of the terrorists.
0: Talat Hamdani's mother, told me how difficult it felt to be Muslim in the United States at the time.
6: We have nieces and nephews in second and third grade. They were that time. They were in second grade. And believe me, they changed their names. You know, some Armin became Amy and one became Mickey and the other one became Mikey. And the fourth one became Adam. And we asked them, why you changed their names? Then they said, you know, because we don't want to be called terrorists in the school. We are Muslims. So it came at that moment, you know, like a year and a half ago, like Islam and terrorism were synonymous terms. And that is where I find myself defending myself, my faith, my people, my community, my fellow Americans who are Muslims. Islam and terrorism are not synonymous.
0: Talat Hamdani, the mother of Salman, Hamdani. In fact, when she was looking for him in hospitals, she said his name was Sal because she already knew there would be discrimination. The mayor would later apologize. The police commissioner would later apologize. He's named in the USA Patriot Act. And the president, President Bush, would praise Salman for the hero that he was. How typical was this?
5: It was quite common. You know, a lot of the people that we were encountering in detention centers were people that were just picked out by other people who said that they looked suspicious. And there was just a overall framework of anybody that looks Muslim is likely complicit, and let's just round them up and figure things out. And maybe just to give an example of to the extent, we heard about Talat searching for Salman. We found a Salman Hamdani in the detention center, and it turned out to be a 53-year-old man. And, you know, there was just tons of these stories of particular neighborhoods, and in particular New York City, Midwood and Bay Ridge, that there was just large numbers of men that just disappeared. And it was really disappearance because, as I mentioned, people would go to work and not come home. And so the campaign that we launched was Stop the Disappearances campaign. And, you know, these people were held incommunicado, without access to lawyers, without being able to contact their families, some for 6 months, some for 9 months. And there was almost like a, whatever basic constitutional rights apply, exist, do not apply in this situation.
1: Rosina, I want to go back to you. I know we've been talking about this post 9/11 dragnet and how many Muslim men were kind of caught in this. You've got the 1,200 men who were disappeared, but then you also had the special registration. So talk about that and how many people were affected, and also how the Bush administration kind of used its immigration arm to deal with what they called preventing terrorism.
4: So, you know, one of the things that we have learned over the years is that one of the failures of 9/11, one of the reasons it happened, was because of an intelligence failure, not an immigration failure. Except the Bush administration kept using immigration as a tool to clamp down on what they thought were terrorist threats. What happened after the mass arrests of the 1,200 people was that the Bush administration thought that they should do something a bit more systematic and something perhaps a bit more orderly. And they created what is called the National Security Exit Entry Registration System, NSEERS, which was basically a registry for men and boys of, you know, at least 15 years of age, from about 24 Muslim-majority countries. They had to register with the government. The result of that was that about 80,000 people registered. Thousands of them were deported, and not a single one was found to have ties with terrorism. And there has been no apology about that. And it's interesting because I actually, years later, I interviewed a few former officials asking about the NSEERS system. And I found two responses. One main response was a lot of them didn't remember that the Bush administration had instituted this. It wrecked so many lives, but officials just have forgotten. But the other thing, the other response I usually get is, we did what we had to do, and it was necessary. Civil rights may have been violated, but we did what was necessary. The problem is, I don't think it was necessary. My reporting has found that actually we didn't find terrorists this way at all.
0: We're going to go into the four families that you profile in Seasons of Fury. Rosina Ali, award-winning journalist, New York Times contributing writer. And we are also speaking with Fahad Ahmed, the executive director of DRUM, DESI's Rising Up and Moving, on this week of the 25th anniversary of the 9/11 attacks and what happened after. Stay with us.

0: John Ojat by Sunny Singh, performing in our Democracy Now! Studio. This is Democracy Now!, democracynow.org, The War and Peace Report. I'm Mimi Goodman with Anjali Kamat. Our guests are Rosina Ali, author of Seasons of Fury, Four Families and the Rise of Islamophobia in America, and Fahad Ahmed, the executive director of DRUM, Desi's Rising Up and Moving. Anjali?
1: Rosina, you write about the long shadow of post-9/11 use of terrorism prosecutions and the material support laws. And you write, one of the families you write about is the family of Mateen Siraj. And he was a young Pakistani immigrant. In 2007, Siraj, then just 24, was sentenced to 30 years in prison for plotting to bomb the Herald Square subway station in New York City. Attorneys for Siraj said he was set up by a police informant to push the idea of bombing. Democracy Now! Spoke to his attorney, Martin Stolar, soon after the sentencing. If we could just go to that clip. Siraj, while they get that clip ready.
2: So Mateen Siraj was living in New York City. He was living in Queens and working in Brooklyn at his uncle's Islamic bookstore. And this was during the time of, obviously, the Iraq War. There was a lot of conversation about foreign policy and what the U.S. was doing. Mateen was very vocally critical, and he was visited one day by a man who turned out to be an undercover NYPD informant who befriended him over months and goaded him towards a plot to blow up Herald Square. Now, it is worth remembering and recognizing that there was actually no details of the plot. There were no weapons. There was no date or time set for the plot. And perhaps most critically, Mateen actually tried to back out of this plan multiple times. And yet he was still arrested by the NYPD, convicted, and eventually sentenced to 30 years in prison.
1: We have that clip ready. This is his lawyer, Martin Stolar, speaking to Amy Goodman back in 2007.
3: This young man becomes the symbol of terrorism in the United States. In essence, what we have is the New York City Police Department creating a crime so they could solve the crime and claim a victory in the war on terror. That is not the way to investigate terrorism, as far as I'm concerned.
4: Is he recorded on tape saying, I don't want to do this, I'm going to talk to
3: my dad? He's recorded on videotape saying, I'd better not do this, I have to check with my parents to see if I really want to go forward with this.
1: Oh my. So he says he has to check with his parents, and the attorney for the case, and you as well, talk about the use of informants. So how prevalent was the use of informants at this time, and what did this do to the sort of, you know, community of Muslims in the U.S. who could be, you know, who were dealing with infiltration, being surveilled? Can you talk about how all of that was related to the prosecutions?
2: So what's fascinating to me is the difference between the pre-9/11 era and the post-9/11 era. Before 9/11, law enforcement really did not have good or close relationships with the Muslim community, nor did they have a lot of knowledge about Islam or the Arab world. After 9/11, they were in desperate need of any ties to Muslims, and so they started recruiting informants. And they could recruit informants by paying them, or by bribing them and saying, we're going to speed up your immigration status or application. Or they would use a stick approach and say, if you don't help us, we might make things more difficult for you. Eventually, the FBI amassed a base of about 15,000 informants, which is absolutely wild. But what's so critical is that Muslims became scared of going to the mosque, of going to bookstores, of going to cafes, because these undercover informants were everywhere. They were infiltrating practically every restaurant and cafes, certainly in the tri-state area, but also around the country. You know, we have used informants in the past. The FBI certainly has. But in those cases, usually an informant has a tie to a mafia member or a gang member. After 9/11, the only tie that informants had to another Muslim was that they were Muslim.
1: Fahad, you've worked with Mateen Siraj's family. What was the impact of his arrest and his being sentenced to 30 years in prison on the community? And, I mean, 25 years after 9/11, what's changed for the communities you're working with, working class, South Asian and Muslim communities?
5: Yeah. We've worked with the Siraj family for more than 20 years. And first and foremost, this has absolutely devastated the family. every day that Mateen has spent in prison, his mother and his family have been in prison with him every single day. The family, it becomes hard to find work. Your own family becomes afraid. Do I stay in contact with them or do I not? If I support them, will I get targeted? And that same dynamic plays out in the community. People that were your neighbors now are like, I'm not sure, who should I talk to this family? Who should I talk to? And what we saw was the complete devastation of the social fabric in Muslim communities for many, many years, for almost two decades, to where people were afraid to have political conversations. And, you know, if you know anything about Muslim communities and masjids, like, that's pretty much all people do. Is you do the ritual, like religious things, and then you sit around and talk about what's happening back home, what's happening here, what do we think about the war, what do we think about this? And there were large number of places where people said no political conversations allowed. You know, there was like Muslim student associations that started putting up signs, political conversations are not allowed. And all of this was happening at a time that several Muslim countries were being targeted by U.S. wars, while civil rights of Muslim communities were being violated. And so our communities were in this difficult situation that at the very moment where people needed to defend themselves, there was a high level of uncertainty on can and should we talk or should we not talk? Should we engage in political activism or should we not?
6: And this, of course, all didn't begin 9/11. Rosina, you write about Abdin Jabara, co-founder of the Arab American Anti-Discrimination Committee and longtime leader of the National Lawyers Guild. In the 1970s, he exposed the Nixon administration's surveillance program against Arab Americans and forced the NSA to admit it had been spying on him, Abdin, since 1967. We spoke to him in 2013 about his groundbreaking case.
7: I had been very, very active in Palestinian support work, and one day I read in Newsweek magazine, in the Periscope section, that 26 Arabs in the United States had been targeted for surveillance and electronic surveillance. So I thought, surely some of those had been clients of mine or had talked to me on the phone about issues and so forth, and that's when I brought the lawsuit. I was surprised after all the revelations about the Snowden NSA brouhaha that nobody had looked back at what had occurred back in the 70s to show that at that time it came out in the press that over 1,600 Americans had been surveilled by the NSA.
6: So that's Abdin Jabara, former head founder of American Arab Anti-Discrimination Committee. And at the time, we had a lower third that said friend of Alex Oda. Rosina, explain.
2: So Alex Oda was one of the vice presidents of the ADC for the West Coast chapter. And in 1985, there was a bomb in that office that killed him, unfortunately. And his murder was never solved. Although at the time, the FBI did suspect the Jewish Defense League, and there was actually a lot of conversation about the rise of terrorism in the U.S. against Arab Americans emanating from the JDL. Unfortunately, what has happened in these intervening years since then is that terrorism has become more and more aligned with Islam, and we forget that terrorists can be from any group or any ethnicity or any religion. But really, what this long history shows us, that how we think about terrorism and Arabs and Muslims has been a problem much longer than 9/11.
8: And where do you see, I mean, your book is called Seasons of Fury, and you trace the kind of changing Islamophobia, both through the institutions and practices and bigotry of people, but also different administrations. Where are we today, 25 years later? I mean, this is also a time of the rise of so many Muslim politicians, outspoken Muslim politicians, including our own mayor, Mayor Mamdani, who is once again facing Islamophobic attacks.
2: I would say we're probably at a really worse place than we have ever been because it is so accepted and policymakers are peddling anti-Muslim rhetoric. But just even take the example of Giuliani. It's funny to me that he apologized to Talat Hamdani because years later, he's essentially doing the same thing over again towards Mayor Mamdani by saying Muslims cannot be victims of 9/11, right? Muslims can only be the perpetrators. And this is a narrative that has been repeated over and over again, and certainly around election season.
6: And to be clear, this is about Giuliani and former Governor Pataki saying that Mamdani, the mayor of New York, should not be allowed at the ceremonies for the 25th anniversary of the 9/11 attacks.
2: Exactly, correct. Yes. And one wonders how much longer do Muslims have to apologize for 9/11?
8: And Fahad, as you look back on these 25 years and, you know, your organization, Drumbeats, was one of the first to endorse Soran Mamdani, you know, how do you see the community having changed? I mean, from that time of fear and putting their heads down to now having a political

0: we've been through it enough. We're going to organize ourselves, and we're going to support people that are going to be much more aligned with the experiences and the perspectives of our communities. And so part of what we're seeing in the rise of more Muslim politicians, and you know, I don't subscribe to identity politics in terms of just identity is enough, but there is a confidence around, like, I'm not going to hide it anymore. And I think that deeply resonates with our communities who felt for two decades that they had to hide it. And I think now we're sort of seeing the response to that.
1: We want to thank you both for being with us. Thank you to Rozina Ali, author of Seasons of Fury, Four Families and the Rise of Islamophobia in America, and Fahad Ahmed, executive director of Drum, Desi's Rising Up and Moving. That does it for our show. On September 17th, I'll be going home to Bayshore, New York and Long Island for the screening of Steal the Story, Please. Check our website at democracynow.org. And then September 22nd at the IFC. I'm Amy Goodman with Anjali Kamat.

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Hi, my name is Margie Hershey. I run the Foster Closet of Monroe County. I've gotten tons of donations of gently used and new children's and teens' clothes and some other stuff for free for foster families. 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We have a web page and a Facebook page. They are both titled Foster Closet of Monroe County. If people want to provide donations, they are most welcome to go to the same places. I'm Margie Hershey, and I run the local Foster Closet of Monroe County. Every child's welfare is the concern of every one of us.

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about it. There's 12 members in the band. The fiddle player's pounding hornitos.

Well, a ghost town at night is when it starts rocking. The Milky Way appears. And Sally gets off her shelf to La Kiva. And Billy brings more beer.

Wyatt Lawson, the executive director of the Community Justice and Mediation Center. We've kind of evolved to focus on promoting a civil and just Bloomington or Monroe County. So that could be anything from you disagreeing with your mom or dad or a roommate, or maybe it's a workplace disagreement. So if folks are interested in being a mediator or learning more about conflict communication, we host trainings twice a year. And then we're always looking for folks to help support us financially. You could go to our website, which is just CJAM, that's CJAMcenter.org. So I'm Wyatt Lawson, the executive.

0: The Christian story is very helpful for Zionists because the Jewish Bible mostly focuses on the history, and the Christian Bible includes that, but then adds a story based on the future. Christian Zionists are in a codependent relationship with Jews. They believe it's their job to save the Jews and have built much of their identity around this purpose. End time prophecies were being fulfilled. God had performed another miracle. How could such a tiny new nation win the battle against the surrounding Goliath? It must have been divine intervention.
1: That's Veronica Sherman, and this is Alternative Radio. I'm David Barsamyan. This edition of AR features Veronica Sherman on Christian Zionism. In 1878, William Blackstone published a book titled Jesus is Coming. The best-selling work popularized the idea held by some Christians that God had given the land of Israel to the Jewish people. In the 19th and 20th centuries, in the United States, Britain, and elsewhere, Christian Zionism was gaining followers. This conviction, often taken from an evangelical perspective, draws on the belief that millennia ago, God promised the land to the Jews, who would rule it until the return of Jesus to Jerusalem for the rapture. Christians will be saved upon Christ's return, while non-Christians who do not convert will face damnation. It's estimated today that Christian Zionists number in the tens of millions. They exercise considerable political influence. Our guest today is Veronica Sherman. She was born in Sweden and raised in Israel. She served in the Israeli Air Force. In 1995, she moved to Australia, where she writes and lectures. Her memoirs are Happily Made and Happily Never After. She spoke in Melbourne, Australia in late June 2026. And now, Veronica Sherman.
0: I had prepared a very considerate 45-minute talk for this evening. All was going to plan until 7 o'clock on Friday evening when I received an urgent message. Kathleen Syme Library just canceled our event. So before I start my prepared seminar about Christian Zionism, I feel it's necessary to address the current situation. I'm sure you'll be able to see how it confirms what I'll be sharing later. If liberty means anything at all, it means the right to tell people what they do not want to hear. This line was originally written in 1945 as part of George Orwell's preface to Animal Farm, titled The Freedom of the Press. We are gathered here this evening in Coburg because our venue at Kathleen Syme Library in Carlton was cancelled by the City of Melbourne Council. The reason provided was a significant escalation in community concern, including matters raised with councillors and senior management. They followed with, "We acknowledge that 5 seminars in the series have already proceeded without incident and recognize the effort invested. However, circumstances have changed with increased risk to the safe and orderly use of the facility, including potential protest activity and heightened community tensions." This was written in an email to our Anti-Zionism Australia team sent after business hours on a Friday evening. It's important to highlight that the cancellation took place in the same week that APRA, Australian Health Practitioners Regulation Agency, as well as the Group of Eight, a coalition of Australia's leading research

0: incentive of universities have both adopted the controversial IRA definition of anti-Semitism, being pushed by Gillian Siegel and the Australian Zionist lobby. Feel free to boo. It is shocking. Democracy in Australia is under attack, which is creating an environment of fear and a suppression of free speech. So my question to Melbourne City Council and the Victorian government is, where's my security? And where's my democratic right to free speech? I believe that the Melbourne City Council cancelled this event for these reasons. One, they have been bullied by the Zionist members of the community to shut down this event, which would make the council undemocratic. Two, they fear accusations of being anti-Semitic by the Zionist community, which would make them cowards. The Zionists created a red herring falsely claiming that our seminar is unsafe. The truth of the matter is, the Zionists are scared. They know they're losing the battle. This genocide is exposing the truth about Zionism, and their only shield is hiding behind mostly manufactured threats of anti-Semitism. In fact, Zionism desperately needs anti-Semitism in order to survive, which is why the Zionists need to spin any commentary opposing the genocide as anti-Semitic. Most of our political and organizational leaders would know this, yet they are forced into silence. If this doesn't terrify you, you're not paying attention. Israel has played a role in Australian politics for decades, thanks to Zionists. I'm going to end with quoting the brilliant UN Special Rapporteur, Francesca Albanese. We warned you, the wholesale destruction of Gaza was not an exception. It was a blueprint to crush anyone who opposes the plutocratic imperialism embodied by the US, Israel, and their global allies. Okay. What a relief it is to see so many people come along to listen and to learn. I'm Veronica, and unlike all the previous presenters to these Zionism 101 seminars, I don't have a doctorate. What I do have, though, is lived experience. Way too much lived experience. And until I put my hand up to present this seminar, I had not studied Christian Zionism as a topic. In fact, in the past 12 years, I have done my best to scrub my brain as much as possible to remove this cultish way of thinking. So yeah, it's been a bit of a wild ride, immersing myself in the topic and discovering that I am bizarrely connected to this dangerous and toxic realm that most people are unaware of. Which puts me in a really unique position to expose the truth about Christian Zionism. And I feel it's important for me to explain that my communication style is very informal and playful, but please, don't allow that to distract you from the seriousness of this subject. When we speak about Zionism, it's quite obvious that there isn't an accepted universal definition, which is why we come across people who are literally standing in a pro-Israel rally, waving an Israeli flag and saying, "I'm not a Zionist." The analogy I like to use the most when it comes to Zionism is the one about the five blind men who are asked to describe an elephant. Each one, depending on which part of the elephant he has encountered, will describe something completely different to the other. For example, the blind man who's touching the leg of an elephant will describe an elephant as solid and strong. Meanwhile, the blind man touching the elephant's ear will describe the elephant as light and floppy. So for those of us who are aware of the horrors that Israel is committing, we rightly describe the elephant of Zionism as dangerous and destructive. Meanwhile, for Christian Zionists, they mostly appreciate the symbolism of the elephant. They will have photos and carvings and sing heartfelt songs about the elephant, and choose to be blissfully unaware that the elephant is trampling families to death right here, right now. I hope by the end of this seminar, you will understand more about Christian Zionism and just what a huge role it has played in creating the genocide we are now witnessing. And it's important to add that there is in fact no such thing as Christian Zionism. Zionism is Zionism. It does not belong to any religion specifically. Zionism is embraced by people from all around the globe, Jews, Christians, atheists, and yes, even Muslims and Arabs, because they feel as if there is a reward involved, either spiritually or financially, which is why Zionism is so enticing and dangerous. So So this is my plan for this evening. I'm gonna do five things. Firstly, I'm gonna give you a small glimpse into my background so that you understand how I gain this information and experience. I'll make it quick. Secondly, I'm gonna explain some of the British history of Christian Zionism, which interestingly sets the scene and prepares the soil for Jewish Zionism to grow. What I will be sharing happened before Herzl and his Der Judenstaat manifesto in 1896. Thirdly, I'm gonna share about North American Christian Zionism, which I think some of you will be familiar with. It's definitely more current, and we can see how it strongly impacts the decisions that political and religious leaders are making in the here and now. What you might not be aware of is how Christian Zionism shaped an Australian Prime Minister, which has had huge impact globally. So I'll share about that as well. Fourthly, I'm gonna share an example of how Netanyahu makes sure to keep the Christian Zionists in his bed. He knows that without their help, the elephant won't survive. In fact, I believe it's Christians who feed the elephant. And then fifthly, I wanna share a very sad story followed by a vision of a Zionist-free future and what that can look and feel like. And I need to give a trigger warning to those of you who still believe that the Bible is God's divine word and can be used as proof for truth. You will be offended at what I say tonight. Part one, my background. I was born in Sweden in 1974. My father, who's buried in Jerusalem and is probably rolling in his grave right now, was raised in a Jewish family in Brooklyn, New York. His grandparents worked in the synagogue and it was expected of him to follow the Jewish faith. He described his early years as oppressive and would often talk about how much he hated religion. He left the US in 1968 because he was terrified of being drafted into the army. He was a 24-year-old guitar-playing hippie. Not long after arriving in Sweden, he fell in love with my mother, and the two of them set out to find the truth, mostly through drugs. But in 1972, my parents became born-again Christians. So by the time I arrived in 1974, they were well and truly established in their fundamentalist Christian views. My childhood was shaped by fear of hell, the fear of the devil, the fear of Russian submarines, that apparently I just needed to ask for the blood of Jesus to cover and my nightmares would go away. In 1984, my dad met a traveling Christian Zionist minister from the UK. Derek Prince was thrilled to find a Jew who believed in Jesus. I think it's the equivalent of finding the rarest Pokemon. He explained to my dad that a Jew that has accepted Jesus as the Messiah is in fact a completed Jew and has fulfilled biblical prophecy. I'm sure this was a rather exciting glow up for my dad, who was the father of six children and worked in a factory. According to Derek, it was God's command for Jews to return to their homeland. In fact, it was my father's birthright to move to Israel to fulfill biblical prophecy of the Jews returning home. Derek was so invested in having my dad fulfill prophecy that he paid for him to fly to the Holy Land to see for himself that this was God's plan. 6 months later, July 10th, 1985, we caught a ferry from Sweden to Denmark, got on a plane, and life as I knew it completely vanished. I still remember everyone clapping as we landed in Tel Aviv. There were passengers who fell to the ground and kissed the tarmac. There was a rabbi that greeted us and completed our paperwork for immigration, which is called making Aliyah. Aliyah means ascent, going up. Some will say it's because Israel's on a higher level than other countries. However, I was told that it meant going up to the hills of Jerusalem, like we were instructed to in the Psalms from the Bible. The rabbi deemed all of us children Jewish, despite my mother not being Jewish. If I had a dollar for everyone who has told me I'm not Jewish, I'd be very, very rich. Biblically, lineage is through the father. So maybe the rabbi was going by the Bible instead of by rabbinic Judaism, which is matriarchal. I was told that this was because of Jewish women being raped by goyim, and it meant that their children could remain within the community. Since then, I've also been told that it was changed to encourage Jewish men to only marry Jewish women and not to be tempted to marry outside the community. Who knows? Either way, I have an Israeli ID card that says I'm Jewish and it's still pissing Zionists off 41 years later, so that's a win. We spent the first 2 years living in an absorption center in the hills outside of Jerusalem. This was fully paid for by the government. Our neighbors were mostly Ethiopian and Russian Jews, and I describe it in my book as a flat version of the Tower of Babel. My parents had to go to Hebrew classes, and our 6 kids were sent to Hebrew school and kindergarten to assimilate. After working in a factory for over 2 years, my father became the manager of a bookstore in the old city of Jerusalem. This was no regular bookstore. It was part of Christ Church, the oldest Anglican church in the Holy Land. It was built in 1849 by the first Anglican bishop in Palestine, who, interestingly enough, was a German-born Jew. Thanks to my dad working there, and with the help of a Christian Zionist organization back in Sweden, I received a full scholarship to an international school. This was no regular international school. It was, in fact, also built by the Anglicans as part of their Church's Ministry Among Jewish People, CMJ, in 1847. I mention both of these places because they'll feature later on in the talk. I spent 10 years living in Jerusalem. On reflection, every house my family rented, except for one, was an Arab house. Not once did I question why they were called that. The last 2 years, from age 18 to 20, I served in the IDF. This was compulsory service. But because I had foreign citizenships, I could have chosen to leave and not serve. So I definitely deliberately chose to join the army, very much believing that serving God meant serving Israel. To me, the two were completely intertwined. After 2 years in the Israeli Air Force, I moved to Australia to study theology. Studying theology was the beginning of the end for me as a Christian. I very quickly discovered that the Bible was in fact not God's divine word, and instead it was a compilation of stories, letters, poems, rules, and books written by mostly unsavory men. It would take me a few more years to untangle myself from the church. But don't for a moment assume that leaving the church behind meant leaving Zionism. That would take much longer, and in fact feel much harder to let go of. British history of Christian Zionism. Probably the easiest place to start when explaining where Christian Zionism began is with a man named John Nelson Darby. He was conveniently born in the year 1800 in England. He was a Bible teacher who came up with the concept of dispensationalism. This is where human history is divided up into different eras, and the Bible is interpreted literally. He focused on the Old Testament, which is the Jewish Bible. He especially loved prophecies. Darby believed that the final era of history would end with Jesus returning. In order for Jesus to return, the Jewish people needed to be in the Holy Land and the third temple would be built. Darby named this era the End Times. All this would take place thanks to a final war called Armageddon, Har Megiddo, Mount Megiddo in northern Palestine. Peace was not the goal. In fact, peace delays the timeline for Jesus to return. The person who really popularized Darby's teaching was a man named C.I. Schofield. He was an American, former Confederate soldier, Yale-trained lawyer, and a theologian. Schofield was born in 1843. In 1909, he added study notes to the Bible based on Darby's fringe ideas and published the Schofield Study Bible through Oxford University Press. The study notes in the margins on each page meant that everyday Christians with a special interest in the Bible could now say that they had done their own research when mansplaining a biblical topic. The study notes introduced millions of readers to the concept of the rapture, where Christians will be taken up into the sky when Jesus returns. But more importantly, in our context, Schofield popularized the idea that God had made unconditional promises to the Jewish people, which required Christians to support the establishment of a Jewish state. The key verse they use is Genesis 12:3. I will bless them that bless thee, and curse him that curse thee. And in thee shall all families of the earth be blessed. I.e., nations that bless Israel will be blessed, and nations that curse Israel will be cursed. It's crazy how much this verse still impacts world leaders who don't understand that the Israel that is mentioned in the Bible is not the modern-day state of Israel. Oxford University Press has sold more Scofield Bibles than any other book. If you Google Christian Zionism, you will read about Darby and Scofield, but the person you'll need to dig for is William Hechler. William Hechler was an Anglican priest that was born in 1845 to a British mother and a German father. His father was a Judeophile, someone with Jews as their special interest. Hechler followed his father's passion, and in 1884, he wrote his own treatise, The Restoration of the Jews to Palestine. His lifelong dream was to become the Anglican bishop at Christchurch in the old city of Jerusalem, where a few decades later, my dad would have his bookshop. Unfortunately, Hechler's dream job never materialized. However, he did secure an appointment as the chaplain of the British Embassy in Vienna. During that time, Hechler collected maps of Palestine and had floor-to-ceiling shelves full of only Bibles, and even constructed a scale model of the Jewish temple. He was obsessed with biblical timelines where he claimed to predict prophecies being fulfilled. Apparently, he predicted that in 1897, a major event would occur that would lead to the restoration of the Jews. The story goes that in March 1896, Hechler was perusing the bookstalls in Vienna when he happened upon the book Der Judenstaat, authored by no other than Theodor Herzl. The book had been published only a few weeks earlier. If you're not familiar with who Theodor Herzl is, it's worth looking him up. Herzl was born in Hungary in 1860. He's considered the father of Zionism. He formed the Zionist organization, which is now called the World Zionist Organization. It's important to know that Herzl was a staunch atheist. He is credited for being the visionary of the State of Israel. His book, that Hechler apparently stumbled across at the bookstalls in Vienna, Der Judenstaat, was a 70-page pamphlet in which he elaborated his visions of a Jewish homeland, which, interestingly enough, was initially rejected by the Jewish community, and eventually a Christian agreed to publish it. Not long after Hechler read Herzl's pamphlet, the two men organized to meet. According to Hechler, the plan for the Jews to return to Palestine was biblical, while according to Herzl, the plan was political. Thing was, Herzl had no international legitimacy and needed Hechler's help. Hechler, as the chaplain of the British Embassy in Vienna, could give Herzl an audience with the Grand Duke of Germany. Guess where Herzl and Hechler traveled to meet with the Kaiser, the Grand Duke of Germany? Jerusalem. Because the Kaiser was there on a pilgrimage and to dedicate the new Lutheran church. Frederick I, the Grand Duke, was very impressed by Hechler's biblical end time predictions. And coupled with Herzl's pragmatic solution to the Jewish problem by sending the Jews to live in Palestine, the Grand Duke became a lifelong advocate of Herzl and the Zionist cause. This is a total side note, but you might find it interesting. While in Jerusalem, the German Kaiser also laid the cornerstone for the German Victoria Augusta Hospital on the Mount of Olives. My personal connection to that hospital is that they have a whole floor dedicated to pilgrims who are struck with Jerusalem syndrome. These are the overseas visitors who come to the Holy Land and have a unique cluster of religiously themed mental phenomenon and acute psychotic episodes triggered by visiting the holy city of Jerusalem. It typically affects tourists or pilgrims who suddenly believe that they are biblical figures. For example, Jesus, the Virgin Mary, or King David, and are on an urgent divine mission. When I attempted to move back home to Jerusalem in 2001, after living in Australia for 6 years, I had my husband and two young children with me. Not long after arriving, I started seeing some warning signs that my Aussie husband might become one of those overseas visitors who succumbed to Jerusalem syndrome. I had seen enough cases while living there and knew about the German hospital that cared for these biblical characters. It terrified me to think that my husband might have had to be admitted, and I quickly booked flights back to Adelaide. Anyways, Hechler's role in helping Herzl gain an international following has mostly faded into oblivion. I'm assuming to erase the Christian connection. However, it's important we know that Hechler attended 5 Zionist congresses as Herzl's aide and friend, and was at Herzl's bedside just before he died. I'm highlighting Hitler's story because I believe it's important to understand that Herzl needed a Christian to help get his political idea wings. As humans, we're much more drawn in by storytelling than by someone throwing political ideas at us. The Christian story is very helpful for Zionists because the Jewish Bible mostly focuses on the history, and the Christian Bible includes that, but then adds a story based on the future. This is exactly what the atheist Herzl needed to convince the masses of his plan. Attaching a religious narrative to his political agenda was genius. Part 3, Christian Zionism in North America and Australia. Christian Zionists are in a codependent relationship with Jews. They believe it's their job to save the Jews and have built much of their identity around this purpose. But how did that become such a widespread and accepted phenomenon? I can actually pinpoint the moment. It's an image that will be familiar to many of you. This is a famous photo of the Six-Day War. The heroic Israeli soldiers praying at the Western Wall, the remnant of the Temple Wall. Proof that the end time prophecies were being fulfilled. God had performed another miracle, a modern day version of the parting of the Red Sea. How could such a tiny new nation win the battle against the surrounding Goliath? It must have been divine intervention. Only 3 years after the Six-Day War, an opportunistic evangelical writer and TV host published a book that would take the world by storm. Hal Lindsey's The Late Great Planet Earth sold 35 million copies, and in the process, transformed biblical narrative into policy that still impacts U.S. politics. Lindsey's book provided an intoxicating view of biblical prophecies and applied them to contemporary geopolitical events. Thanks to his book, millions of Christians looked at the Bible as well as news through Zionist goggles. And most importantly, Christian Zionists felt as if they were personally part of the action. It's hard to explain just how powerful this is. But maybe think about your friends who are obsessed with, you know, Lord of the Rings or Star Wars. And imagine them being invited to live in that realm and have an impact on what happens in the sequel. It's intoxicating. The term spiritual warfare is critical in understanding this realm. According to Google, spiritual warfare is a Christian theological concept referring to ongoing struggle between good and evil, specifically the battle against demonic entities that influence human affairs. It is waged primarily through prayer, faith, and reading scriptures. And this oversimplified mindset of good versus evil has been transferred to Israel and its enemies. So while the Christian Zionists can participate in spiritual warfare and win the battle over evil through prayer and cursing demons, the Israeli soldiers are in their earthly realm, acting this out by defeating evil with their machine guns and tanks. Only the Bible is used as a reference point, not international law or humanitarian values. And with those Zionist goggles firmly attached, you don't see families being slaughtered in Gaza. You only see good defeating evil, because anyone attacking Israel will be cursed. It's mind-numbing and impossible to understand with a rational mind.
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0: I think it's important to add that the whole focus of Hal Lindsey's book was that the countdown to Jesus returning had started. Russia, oil prices, Cold War tensions, this was all proof that Jesus would be back any day now, which had a huge impact on something that I don't feel is talked about enough in this context, climate change. Why care about the environment if Jesus is probably returning before Christmas? Our focus needs to be on financing the battle between good and evil. There's absolutely no need to think long term when it comes to the planet. It's going to be destroyed anyways. There's a lot of money to be made by scaring people with eternal damnation. Tim LaHaye followed in Hal Lindsey's footsteps and published a book series called Left Behind. 65 million copies were sold and pushed ideas like the Antichrist leading the United Nations. And as a result, Americans took on a new interest in politics because they believed that they themselves could speed up Jesus returning. There's so much I could say, but I'll end this segment about the U.S. highlighting something really important. As much as Christian Zionists claim to love the Jews and Jesus was Jewish, etc., etc., if you actually read the fine print of the end times theology, it doesn't look very good for the Jewish people. Because unless they accept Jesus as their Messiah, like the Christians have, they too will be killed. Apparently, two-thirds of us. This minor detail often gets skimmed over. Christian and Jewish Zionists are currently too busy using each other and focusing on their hatred of Muslims and Arabs, so much so that Christian Zionists have completely overlooked the fact that they actually have more in common with Muslims than with Jews. Because at least Muslims respect Jesus and see him as a prophet, while to Jews, he was a lunatic with a Messiah complex and someone that they openly mock. Another fun fact is that most Christian Zionists have created a version of Israel in their head that doesn't exist. They imagine Israel looking a bit like a giant kibbutz, but where God dwells in amongst the community, Israelis are seen as partially divine. That is, until Christians meet their first Israeli. I used to love shocking American Christians with telling them that when I served in the army, I could have 3 free abortions if I needed. I would literally see their brains imploding at this very secular version of Israel contaminating their illusion. Okay, now it's Australia's turn to be under the magnifying glass. I'm going to talk about Bob Hawke. Surprise? Oh. Okay, who here knows much about Bob Hawke? Okay. Do you know about his Christian Zionist upbringing?
2: No.
0: Neither did I. Okay, so Bob Hawke is most famous for serving as Australia's Prime Minister from 1983 to 1991, making him the longest-serving Labor Prime Minister in Australian history. He is widely celebrated for his larrikin charm, sweeping economic reforms, and landmark social policies, and his impressive ability to scull a beer. What doesn't get as much of a mention is that Hawke grew up in a religious home with a father who was a Congregationalist minister who also happened to be a Christian Zionist. Bob was very active in the church as a teenager until he participated in the World Christian Youth Congress in India when he was 23 years old. He then stepped away from the church, but similarly to me, stepping away from the church doesn't necessarily mean that you step away from Zionism. Even before becoming the Prime Minister, Hawke had a very close friendship with key Zionists. The most notable one was Golda Meir, the Prime Minister of Israel, who he met in 1971 while visiting Israel when he was president of the Australian Council of Trade Unions. It was Meir who famously urged him to advocate for Soviet Jews, an issue that became a lifelong crusade for Hawke. He played a crucial behind-the-scenes diplomatic role in this mass exodus. Hawke's tireless international lobbying alongside Izzy Liebler was pivotal in forcing the Soviet Union to open its borders, enabling hundreds of thousands of Jews to eventually settle in Israel. The same Russian immigrants that were my neighbors in the absorption center in 1985. It's helpful to know that during these years, Bob Hawke had a very close friendship, aka bromance, with Izzy Liebler. It wasn't just a political alliance. So who was Izzy Liebler? Liebler served as president of the Executive Council of Australian Jewry, as well as the chairman of the governing board of the World Jewish Congress. And interestingly enough, Izzy Liebler had a younger brother called Mark, who is still alive and well. Mark Liebler also formed a close decades-long connection with Bob Hawke. Their relationship, built in the 1980s, bridged trade unionism with the Australian Jewish lobby, fundamentally shaping Australian politics and international relations regarding the Middle East. Where have we heard the name Mark Liebler before? Do you remember how in 2010, Rudd's government expelled an Israeli diplomat after the Australian Federal Police discovered forged Australian passports that were used by Mossad agents for an assassination in Dubai? Well, the then Prime Minister, Kevin Rudd, alleged that Mark Liebler and the pro-Israel lobby were infuriated by his tough stance on the passport issue and conspired with Julia Gillard to plot his prime ministerial downfall. 21 days after Mark Liebler met with Kevin Rudd, Julia Gillard became prime minister. I'll let you connect those dots yourself. Another legacy that Hawke left behind is how he directly impacted a UN resolution. You might not be aware that back in 1975, 51 years ago, the UN adopted the resolution that Zionism is a form of racism and racial discrimination. Amazing. But then, in 1986, under Prime Minister Bob Hawke, Australia became the first country in the world to unanimously pass a parliamentary motion condemning the 3379 resolution. Hawke's government then spearheaded a diplomatic campaign that led to the UN rescinding the resolution in 1991. Crazy. Imagine how many lives could have been saved if Zionism had been restrained for the past 50 years. Hawke's Zionistic views eased off in his later years, but it's important that we don't let that distract us from the damage he caused over a few decades, and that still plays out today. And you should probably know that in Israel, there is a forest that was planted by the Jewish National Fund to cover destroyed Palestinian villages, to hide evidence of their existence, that is named in honor of Bob Hawke. That's a lot to take in. Are you guys still with me?
2: Yes.
0: Okay, we are now at point number four. How does Netanyahu keep Christians in bed with him? Christians donate an estimated $350 to $450 million to Israel every year, primarily driven by evangelical Christian Zionists. So it's super important to keep the Christians happy. But how do you do that while committing a genocide? It's easy. All you need to do is cloak your slaughter with biblical symbolism and language and the occasional Bible reference taken out of context, and Christians will dig their heads deeper into the sand while the Mediterranean Sea fills with blood. I'm going to give you three examples. The first is through social media. The organization that donates the most money is the International Fellowship of Christians and Jews, IFCJ. Yael Eckstein, who is the daughter of the founder, has perfected her Instagram account to keep her Christian audience happy. Yael is a religious Jew, but doesn't shy away from sharing lots of posts where she's seen with TV evangelists praying for her or meeting with Christian leaders. She makes Zionism look wholesome and loving by sharing heartfelt posts about her life in the Holy Land. And most importantly, Yael shares stories. And as I mentioned earlier, stories are much more powerful than political ideas. So she skillfully weaves her apartheid ideologies into her Instagram quilt. That looks oh so wholesome and innocent, and the Christians lap it up and keep sending their money, reminding themselves that God will bless whoever blesses Israel. The second example that I'm pulling from a giant pile of Hasbara, Israeli propaganda, is a conference that Israel hosted late last year for over 1,000 pastors and Christian influencers from the US. A childhood friend was one of these chosen pastors. They spent a week in the Holy Land being anointed with holy propaganda to help prepare them fight for an ideological war. Their week in the Holy Land included activities like praying at the Western Wall and being taken on tour of Yad Vashem, the Holocaust Museum, without a single mention of the current Holocaust they are actively supporting. They were also taken to the Nova Festival site by the Gaza border, which has become a bit of a circus. It includes having virtual reality goggles put on. And for the next few moments, you get to experience what it was like being shot at on October 7th. Again, absolutely no mention of the genocide that at that point had been happening for over 2 years. Netanyahu himself met with these pastors and told them that they are now ambassadors for Israel, and it's their mission to return to their churches to remind their congregation to combat anti-Semitism and to keep praying for Israel. The pulpit must speak louder than the global propaganda. Now, this was only the practice run, because in 2026, the goal is to reach 1 million pastors. Now, the third example, it's a bit longer, but I want to show you the hidden symbolism that takes place, that sends a signal to Christian Zionists that Israel is participating in a holy war and fulfilling biblical prophecy to justify murdering innocent lives. The most obvious example only happened earlier this year. Leading up to the U.S. attacking Iran, I noticed that there was an excessive amount of religious language being used on social media. I started taking screenshots as proof that I wasn't imagining it. It didn't take me long to realize that it was very likely that the attack would deliberately coincide with the Jewish festival Purim. Purim celebrates the story of Queen Esther and how, thanks to her bravery, the Jewish people were saved while living in exile in Persia, instead of being genocided by the evil royal official Haman. This year, Purim started on Monday, March 2nd. So in the weeks leading up, I was bracing myself for the missiles to begin then. Much to my surprise, the first missile was launched on Saturday, February 28th at 10 a.m. Tehran time, 2 days before Purim. I think we're all aware that only 20 minutes later, a school was targeted. And horrifically, 170 civilians were killed, mostly children aged 6 to 12. As I was trying to absorb the news of the war crime that had just taken place, I started Googling, because I vaguely remembered something about the Bible passage that is read out the Sabbath before Purim. Sure enough, at exactly the same time as the first missile was launched by Israel's bitch, aka the U.S. Army, the rabbis in the Holy Land were reading out the passage from the Bible about Amalek. This passage commands the Jewish people to remember what the nation of Amalek did to them upon leaving Egypt, and to eventually obliterate their memory. This portion of the Bible is read immediately before Purim, because Haman, the villain in the story, was a direct descendant of Amalek. Now, where have we heard the name Amalek before? On October 28, 2023, 21 days after October 7th, Netanyahu spoke to the Zionist nation. This will be a victory of good over evil, of light over darkness, of life over death. In this war, we will stand steadfast, more united than ever, certain in the justice of our cause. This is the mission of our lives. This is also the mission of my life. He then directly quoted Deuteronomy 25:17. Remember what Amalekites did to you. We remember and we fight. Amalek is also mentioned in 1 Samuel 15:3. Now go and smite Amalek and utterly destroy all that they have, and spare them not, but slay both man and woman, infant and suckling, ox and sheep, camel and ass. By synchronizing the timing of the attack on Iran to coincide with the story of Amalek, Netanyahu was very cleverly signaling to his evangelical Christian supporters that this is a holy war and he's fulfilling biblical prophecy. This is exactly what the Christian Zionists get off on. That's the end of that segment, and just one more to go. So part five, a heartbreaking story, and then let's imagine together what a Zionist-free Palestine can look and feel like. For the past few months, we have come together every couple of Sundays to expose the truth about Zionism. And I really want to encourage you to look at the Anti-Zionism Australia YouTube page and watch the previous seminars. You will learn a lot about the history of Zionism. But it would be remiss of me to finish our series without painting a picture for a future that is free of Zionism. But before I do that, I want to share a short story from Gaza with you. Because as I said before, stories are more powerful than political statements. There are, of course, thousands and thousands of stories that I could have picked from. But I'm choosing this one because the woman I want to talk about is a friend of friends of mine. And in some ways, her story is symbolic of the Palestinian people. Except I'm going to add something to the ending that will hopefully paint a positive picture for the future in the midst of the despair. Ilan Farah was an 84-year-old firecracker of a woman. She was born in Gaza in 1939, 9 years before the Nakba, which makes her older than the state of Israel. Her father was the beloved Palestinian poet Hanna Dada Farah, and her family's roots grew deeply into Gaza for many centuries. Ilham was the first music teacher in Gaza and taught hundreds of students how to play instruments and to love music. Farah means joy, and Ilham Farah was known for her red hair, big hat, and her giant smile that matched her giant spirit. My friends describe her as their second mother, who gave them a sense of home and safety when they lived in Gaza as missionary kids in the 80s. Everyone loved Ilham, and nobody could tell her what to do. In November 2023, Ilham was sheltering with hundreds of Palestinians in the Holy Family Church in Gaza City. Christians, Muslims, it didn't matter. The church took them in to keep them safe. I've heard different reasons. Some say that Ilham wanted to go home to collect winter clothes for those sheltering. Others say she was going home to collect food. Even back then, in November 2023, the people in Gaza were already hungry. We will never know exactly why. But on Sunday, November 12th, 2023, Ilham organized for a driver to collect her from her church after sneaking out without telling anyone. Once they got closer to her home, the driver said he couldn't take her any further because it was too dangerous. Ilham, being Ilham, decided to walk the rest of the way. Around the corner from her home, an Israeli sniper aimed at his target and shot 84-year-old Ilham below her knee, and she collapsed on the hard ground. Ilham had her mobile phone with her and called her relatives, who were back at the church unaware of her daring escape. They immediately contacted the Red Cross. And just like what happened with little Hind Rajab, who was trapped in a car for hours with her dead relatives, the Red Cross was not given clearance by the Israeli army to dispatch an ambulance. So her relatives called neighbors to help. And despite seeing her bleeding on the street below and hearing her screams for help, there was nothing that they could do because of the snipers aiming their machine guns at anyone who would attempt to help. Ilham was bleeding to death, but was strong enough to call her family who lived in Canada to say goodbye, as well as her priest back at the church, asking him to do the prayer for death. Ilham remained on the ground all through the night, still breathing, but with a pool of blood slowly expanding around her. The next morning, the Israeli army, knowing full well that Ilham was still alive, came down her street in a giant tank and crushed Ilham to death. I'm no longer religious, but when we talk about death, religious imagery can help soothe the pain. So I want to end my talk with painting a picture of the New Jerusalem that Ilham would have prayed for as a descendant of the ancient first Christians in Palestine, and that she deserved to experience in her lifetime. This New Jerusalem will have Palestine as its cornerstone. The mountains and the hills will break out in song as the Palestinian diaspora returns to their homeland. Each stone in the city wall will be engraved with the names of those martyred. Equality, justice, and collective liberation will be the city gates. It will be a single democratic state where all people live as equal citizens, free from military occupation, apartheid, and systematic displacement. Deeply rooted olive trees will stand tall as a reminder of the steadfast resilience of the Palestinian people, a defiant, active hope rooted in human survival, active solidarity, resistance to oppression. Sumud is the Arabic word that defines the Palestinian spirit, and it will echo throughout the world, calling out to indigenous people and to those of us who will listen. Inshallah, may justice come quickly, and may we all live to see free Palestine. I mean, one of the banners I recently had said, why should the Palestinians pay the price for racism in Europe? And I think that is a hard one to argue with. You know, why didn't Europe have to fix racism? Like, why did the Palestinians have to be dealt with that problem? I think that might break through for some people. The other thing, what I found, and it really highlighted when I was preparing for this, was I've always had 1948 as my starting point. That's always what I go back to. And it's so interesting, sort of almost like feeling my brain, and it was already happening with these seminars, you know, sort of moving the starting point back to the 1800s and looking at it from, you know, at Israel from that perspective, and just going, wow, this happened way before the Holocaust. this plan was well and truly already on its way before the Holocaust. And you keep hearing, you know, a Zionist saying, oh, the Holocaust is what why we needed to do this. I said, well, then why did it start back in 1800s? You know, it's just something to think about. But yeah, it's very hard to get through cult mentality. Yes.
2: What was it that enabled you to break through that brainwashing?
0: I won't do it justice, but basically there was no way I could have gone from being a Zionist to being an anti-Zionist. But it was too big of a step. I had to come through other causes first. So for me, it was volunteering with people seeking asylum and sort of starting to see the world through their eyes and their sort of, you know, power imbalances. And so that was like my starting point. From there, it went to First Nations, seeing, you know, the injustice with First Nation people and Indigenous stuff. And then it was even with the queer community and sort of starting to see things from their perspective. And by the time 2014 came around, I think I'd had enough sort of that sort of really looking at the world in terms of power dynamics. And I'd been married to a guy who was reading Noam Chomsky, and he was trying to get me to like have these conversations. I was like, dude, we need to talk about our marriage, not like Middle East. What was my argument? Because I only remember saying to him, hey, you're reading a book. This is all theory for you, but you will never understand what it's like to step on a bus and have to start scan the bus in case there's a suicide bomber on that bus and you're going to get killed. So, you know, it's all great for you to read these Chomsky books, but it's not embodied, right? So that I remember saying that to him, but I don't remember beyond that. And I'm sure he'll remember. So I do want to ask him about that. So the soil was prepared, right? I had started looking at the world in terms of power dynamics and all that, social justice, all these things. And then 2014, Gaza was being attacked by Israel. And thanks to Google, I was able to sit down and I just Googled Gaza images. I don't know why I did it. I don't know what, you know, and I got into, it must have been Al Jazeera. Saw the images. And I think one of the first images that came up was, you know, that classic Gaza rubble, you know, the road with the rubble, the broken apartments. And there was a torso of a toddler. That's it. Just a torso. And it was that moment where just everything became so clear to me. It was like, you know, here's a dead child because, you know, and I didn't understand all, I've had to like, it's 12 years ago, so I've basically gone through like schooling to become an anti-Zionist, but I didn't have the language back then, I didn't really understand it, but I felt it. I felt that it was wrong, and then I had to sort of build on that feeling of it being wrong. I was out almost like the next day with a banner, like it was that quick that I was like, right, you know, and it's been, I've sort of hit the ground running and, you know, haven't stopped since, but you know, I'm still learning stuff. I'm still sort of having to like strip my brain of Zionism. It's that sort of deeply ingrained. I think what I've learned the hard way is that when we talk about humans, it's messy. It's never going to be one or the other. It's never going to be that sort of black and white, light and, you know, day and night. Anyway, like, it's just messy. And humans are annoying, and there's personalities, and, you know, people are not going to agree on everything. And I would say that just like with everything else in life, there's going to be variants of anti-Zionism. I think at the moment, it's very helpful. It sounds terrible, but like to focus on the genocide, you know, for example, in Gaza, and to just be like, you know what, we can discuss all the topics, but the house is burning now. Let's get the people out of the burning house. And once we have done that, we can discuss the borders of the garden, and we can talk about what's in the, who put what in the, you know, basement, and who owns the whatever, you know. But for now, it's just such a humanitarian urgency to, like, stop the killing. I do want to highlight, and we'll end on this, is privilege. We all have privilege. I actually look at my Palestinian friends, I think, well, it's a privilege to actually grow up understanding this stuff. I know you have to learn the hard way, but it's a privilege, because having to unlearn and learn it as an adult is really hard. So, the idea that you grow up with these things is a gift in many ways. But we all have privilege. We all need to use it. And don't think about what other people are doing. Do what you can within your capacity. But we all need to think creatively about how to use a privilege and to get organized and to work, collaborate together. Anyways, I'll end on that. Thank you.
1: 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Joe Ritchie is our general manager and editor. I'm David Barsamian. 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
1: I find myself defending myself, my faith, my people, my community, my fellow Americans who are Muslims. Islam and terrorism are not synonymous.
0: Ahead of the 25th anniversary of the September 11th attacks, we look at the impact of 9/11 on Muslim communities in the United States with longtime organizer Fahad Ahmed and journalist Rezina Ali. Her new book, Seasons of Fury, Four Families and the Rise of Islamophobia in America. But first, Mayor Mamdani releases 170,000 long-hidden records from the aftermath of the 9/11 attacks. We'll speak to Ben Shabbat of 9/11 Health Watch, which sued the city for release of the records.
2: Mr. Mayor, I want to thank you for being the mayor who, after 25 years, begins to answer the question, what did the city know about the dangers from the toxic cloud at Ground Zero, and when did it know it?
0: All that and more coming up. Welcome to Democracy Now!, democracynow.org, The War and Peace Report. I'm Amy Goodman. The governments of Canada, France, and the United Kingdom said Tuesday they will ban goods and some services from illegal Israeli settlements in the occupied West Bank. They joined several other U.S. allies, including Belgium, Ireland, the Netherlands, Norway, and Spain, which already have taken steps to ban imports from settlements. UK Foreign Secretary Ed Miliband announced the sanctions in a speech to the House of Commons Tuesday, where he accused Israel of carrying out ethnic cleansing in the occupied West Bank.
3: Ethnic cleansing is defined by the UN as a purposeful policy designed by one ethnic or religious group to remove by violent and terror-inspiring means the civilian population of another ethnic or religious group from certain geographic areas. The British government agrees that there is ethnic cleansing of Palestinians in areas of the West Bank perpetrated by settler terrorists, and all too often the Israeli government has turned a blind eye to this.
0: Miliband also tightened restrictions on UK arms exports to Israel. However, the limited embargo does not exclude the transfer of F-35 fighter jet parts. Israel responded by closing the British consulate in East Jerusalem. Far-right Minister Bezalel Smotrich declared the Oslo Accords null and void, demanding the expulsion of the British ambassador. Meanwhile, Bloomberg reports British diplomats privately told the U.S. the sanctions are largely symbolic and will have no material impact on the U.K.'s wider relationship with Israel on trade or security. Israeli Prime Minister Benjamin Netanyahu has promised to sue the newspaper Haaretz after it reported he failed to heed a warning that Hamas was planning a major operation ahead of the October 7, 2023 attacks. Haaretz said in response that it stands by its reporting. On Tuesday, the paper published excerpts of a forthcoming book by its reporters that found that UAE President Mohammed bin Zayed warned Netanyahu a week and a half before the attacks, and that the Israeli leader failed to inform his security chiefs. On Tuesday, opposition politicians accused Netanyahu of evading responsibility for security lapses and called him unfit to serve. U.S. forces bombed five Iranian tankers Tuesday, including one near Iran's main oil export terminal, Karg Island. Iran retaliated by firing missiles at a U.S. base in Jordan. Jordanian forces say they intercepted nearly all of them. Iran's Revolutionary Guard also claimed retaliatory strikes on U.S. and commercial ships in the Strait of Hormuz, which normally carries a fifth of the world's oil and gas. U.S. Central Command denied Iran's claims it struck two Navy destroyers. The Strait of Hormuz has been effectively closed since the U.S. war on Iran began in late February. On Tuesday, Brent crude oil futures topped $100 a barrel, the highest fuel prices since the

0: U.S.-Iran ceasefire collapsed in July. In Missouri, a pair of court rulings has thrown planning for November's midterm elections into chaos. On Tuesday, the U.S. Supreme Court refused to allow Republicans to use a Trump-backed map gerrymandered to target Democratic Congressmember Emanuel Cleaver's Kansas City seat. The ruling left in place a Missouri Supreme Court ruling that sends the new map to a public referendum. Hours later, U.S. District Judge Stephen Clark, a Trump appointee, ordered Missouri to use the gerrymandered map anyway, ruling switching maps after the August primary would lead to voter confusion. Judge Clark's order has been appealed to the 8th U.S. Circuit Court of Appeals. The Postal Service's Inspector General says it'll review a whistleblower's warning that the Trump administration's new mail-in voting rule could result in thousands of legal ballots being discarded. The new rule would require states to hand over lists of mail ballot recipients and use approved envelopes with unique barcodes, allowing the agency to refuse ballots that don't follow those standards. This comes as a federal judge has extended a block on the rule. The Trump administration's asked the Supreme Court to allow it to enforce the rule before the midterm elections. A federal appeals court has blocked the IRS from sharing taxpayer data with ICE. ICE had demanded the last known addresses of 1.28 million people, it says, are in the U.S. unlawfully. The three-judge panel for the U.S. Circuit Court of Appeals in Washington, D.C. found ICE's request violated laws passed after the Watergate scandal when the Nixon administration weaponized tax files against its enemies. The IRS and ICE had set up a mechanism that allowed immigration officials to submit lists to tax authorities to check against their records. Judge Cornelia Pillard wrote, quote, "The IRS is now on notice twice over regarding the legal inadequacies of its summer 2025 disclosures. The government and its personnel face steep civil and criminal consequences for willful disclosure of information," unquote. UN experts warn a sharp rise in wildfires and heat waves intensified by the climate crisis is undercutting air quality worldwide. A new report finds areas which had slashed pollution from vehicles and industry now face fresh risks from wildfire smoke, while higher temperatures brought by severe heat waves are driving up ground-level ozone. This is Lorenzo Labrador, a scientific officer of the World Meteorological Organization, which issued the report.
1: Wildfires have the potential to undermine progress made brought about by air quality measures in many countries, because no matter how clean your city or your region is, because of reduced emissions due to whatever measures you put in place, if you have a lot of pollution brought about by wildfires, that has the potential to negatively impact air quality in those regions as well. So, yes.
0: A federal appeals court has ruled the U.S. Constitution does not guarantee the right to clean drinking water, rejecting a lawsuit by residents of Jackson, Mississippi, who say their city knowingly allowed them to drink tap water contaminated with lead. On Friday, a full panel of judges in the Fifth Circuit Court of Appeals ruled 10-5 to uphold the lower court's dismissal of the case, which argued city officials violated residents' constitutional right to bodily integrity under the 14th Amendment's Due Process Clause. The Trump administration is looking to obtain greater access to Venezuela's minerals, including gold. That's according to Reuters, which reports the move would open up Venezuela's mining sector to U.S. investment, giving U.S. companies access to crucial minerals. President Trump has already taken steps to control Venezuela's vast oil wealth, announcing the U.S. will take majority control of more than 65 billion barrels of Venezuelan oil reserves. The deal has been widely condemned after the abduction of former President Nicolas Maduro and First Lady Cilia Flores in January. President Trump has proposed renaming the state of New Mexico New America. In a series of memes he shared on social media over Labor Day weekend, any such move would violate New Mexico's state constitution. In response, New Mexico Governor Michelle Lujan Grisham wrote, quote, "New Mexico's name isn't up for debate. It's been hours since before the United States existed, end quote. In August, President Trump issued an executive order renaming Lake Ontario Lake America. Google Maps and Apple Maps quickly complied, switching the lake's name for U.S. users of their popular app. But after MapQuest refused to comply with the name change, it saw its app surge in popularity to become the number one download in Apple's App Store. President Trump gave his executive assistant, Natalie Harp, and two other young female White House aides $45,000 each. According to financial disclosures, the payments are described as, quote, cash gift for holidays, unquote, and amount to a third of the aides' $150,000 annual salary. Walt Nauta, the director of Oval Office Operations, also reported a $20,000 gift from the president. The Trump administration's published a new study purporting to show links between support for transgender rights, left-wing authoritarianism, and political violence. The report claims without evidence the killing of the right-wing activist Charlie Kirk was connected to so-called gender ideology. The unfinished report was commissioned by the Department of Health and Human Services and conducted by researchers with Rutgers University, the Manhattan Institute, and the Network Contagion Research Institute think tank. It has neither been peer-reviewed or accepted for publication in an academic journal. In response, the Global Project Against Hate and Extremism said, quote, this study is not a neutral scientific inquiry. Instead, it attempts to reframe a healthcare consensus as a security and radicalization concern, furthering the administration's aims of dehumanizing and abusing the transgender community, unquote. A researcher at the artificial intelligence firm Anthropic publicly resigned Tuesday, warning the race to produce frontier AI models could lead to self-improving, superintelligent machines that pose an existential threat to humans. Jacob Coxon specialized in training new AI models on vast amounts of data. In a social media post explaining his resignation, he wrote, quote, the people building AI earnestly believe it could kill us all by the end of the decade. This is not a marketing stunt. If anything, many executives and senior researchers will couch their phrasing in the press to sound sensible. But I hear the same people express fear privately. No other human activity poses this level of danger, he said. His warning comes just days after OpenAI released its most capable model yet, GPT-6 Astra, which prompted NVIDIA CEO Jensen Huang to proclaim, AGI has arrived, referring to artificial general intelligence. Meanwhile, the Pentagon's asked OpenAI to provide it with a special version of its artificial intelligence technology designed to refuse commands as infrequently as possible. That's according to The Intercept, which reports a large language model that would aid in the process of spying on, targeting, and killing people would require a substantial relaxation of existing safeguards. In Albania, police blocked protesters from reaching the parliament Tuesday as demonstrations against the development of a luxury resort linked to U.S. President Donald Trump's son-in-law Jared Kushner and his daughter Ivanka Trump turned violent. In the capital, Tirana, protesters pelted officers in riot gear with eggs and tomatoes. Albania's prime minister supports Kushner's development project, despite critics claiming it would cause massive environmental damage. This is a protester at Tuesday's demonstration.
2: They were very violent, but they don't understand that their violence is keeping us more pumped and will bring here more people. They think by arresting us, by illegally keeping us in prison, they think that they can scare us, but it's kind of the opposite. Like, we are not scared. Everyone is seeing the regime here, how it is operating. So, yeah, we are not scared anymore. So we'll keep going.
0: And those are some of the headlines. This is Democracy Now!, democracynow.org, The War and Peace Report. I'm Amy Goodman.
3: And I'm Anjali Kamath. Welcome to all of our listeners and viewers across the country and around the world. This week marks the 25th anniversary of the September 11th attacks on the World Trade Center. On Tuesday, New York City Mayor Zoran Mamdani announced the historic release of more than 170,000 pages of city records from the aftermath of 9/11, some of which indicate New York City officials lied to the public about the hazardous toxins that burned and remained in the air for months up to half a mile from Ground Zero. Mamdani also announced the settlement of two 9/11 related lawsuits. He spoke at City Hall yesterday.
4: We are together this morning to stand steadfast alongside survivors and their families and to deliver the kind of accountability around city government's response to September 11th that New Yorkers have been denied for years. I am proud to announce that our administration has settled two lawsuits between the city and 9/11 Health Watch, ending what has been a multi-year legal battle and restrictions on New Yorkers' ability to access information that can shed valuable insight on air quality and health concerns. Administration after administration has ignored those calling for answers and clarity, instead choosing to bury them in legal arguments and in red tape. We will do no such thing. As we mark 25 years, it is time for this painful chapter to end.
3: Mayor Mamdani was joined at the press conference by talk show host Jon Stewart, who's advocated for years on behalf of 9/11 first responders, survivors, and their families.
5: These people had to fight, sick and dying, for years. And I'm not saying that the information may have changed the outcomes, unfortunately, for their families, but I guarantee you, it would not have been the struggle that it was to get people to recognize that what they all knew and what we all knew who live in downtown Manhattan is that there was poison in the air and on the ground and in the windowsills and in your air conditioners and covering your pets and your clothes, and it stayed there for months.
3: And this is Congressmember Gerald Nadler speaking at Tuesday's City Hall press conference.
6: My colleagues and I, who represented Ground Zero and the surrounding communities, immediately warned local and federal officials about the health risks posed by the toxins in the air. I was screaming at the top of my lungs to protect our communities, my constituents. But officials like EPA Administrator Christine Todd Whitman and Mayor Giuliani denied claims like mine, saying the air was perfectly safe. Blasphemous. City Hall, led by former Mayor Giuliani, predicted that thousands of responders and community members would face devastating long-term health consequences from these toxins. Despite this, he stayed silent on the hazards.
0: The release of the documents comes as part of litigation brought by the advocacy group 9/11 Health Watch, which sued New York City to force the publication of the records. We're joined now by Ben Chavat, executive director of 9/11 Health Watch. Welcome to Democracy Now! Thank Give you. Us a little background. How did these documents get released? Why was it your group that's responsible for this?
7: Sure. So thank you for having me. 9/11 Health Watch was created by the state New York State AFL-CIO. How I got here is that I was Congressman Maloney's chief of staff on 9/11, and I worked for her as she helped to develop the legislation that became the Zagrova Act, which provides health care. Zagrova was the detective that we named the bill after, who died in 2006. And he was the first person to have a medical examiner declare that his death was related to dying from 9/11 exposures to the toxic chemicals that were present downtown. And I worked, you know, at the time, we working for the congresswoman, we worked on the legislation. We had a real fight because the Bush administration, the Giuliani administration, all denied that there was an impact from these toxins. I just have to point out Juan Gonzalez, who was at the time the Daily News columnist, wrote several...
0: And Democracy Now.
7: And that's why I bring it up. Wrote several early columns raising questions about what was called 9/11 cough. And for that, the Giuliani administration apparently called the Daily News demanding that he be fired. And that was just an example of people like Congressman Nadler, Kimberly Flynn of Environmental Action, the local residents, including my mother, who lived in Battery Park, was 74 at the time, was there when the towers collapsed, was evacuated over the seawall to Jersey and hitchhiked to my brother's house, and then returned in spring like everyone else because the city administration at the time said it was safe. They brought kids back to school, to Stuyvesant, but not just Stuyvesant, to all the schools, the High School of Finance, which is next door to the Stock Exchange. And they brought people back, and there were questions being raised all the time. Is it safe? And there's been a continuing sort of attempt. You know, we got involved many years later, but there were always attempts. Obviously, Juan wrote a book about it. Anthony DePalma from The New York Times wrote a book about it. There were hints about it. In 2007, Anthony DePalma mentioned the Harding memo, which was written to Deputy Mayor Harding at the time in October of 2001, which laid out that there would be 10,000 toxic claims they expected because of what was happening. But this was at the same time that they said that it was safe, that the air was safe, not just Christy Todd Whitman, but the city administration. And the latest sort of effort was really after Congressman Nadler and my old boss, Congresswoman Maloney, wrote a letter to then Mayor de Blasio in 2021 to say it's the 20th anniversary, it's time for the city to sort of say what it knew. Mayor de Blasio didn't respond to that. They wrote to Mayor Adams when he was coming in, who was a 9/11 responder himself. And Mayor Adams responded, but said that he would only reveal what they knew or reveal their documents if the city got more liability protection, which was sort of like an admission of, well, what's in there? And that's really, so I went to Andy Carboy and Matt McCauley, two lawyers who, Matt is actually a 9/11 responder himself, NYPD, and I asked them to help volunteer. We filed FOIAs. And the city kept, FOIA is not a great process.
0: Freedom of Information Act.
7: Yeah, the Freedom of Information Act. And for whatever documents, for the Harding memo, for especially documents, because in the October, November, the Giuliani administration went to Congress, and I, Mrs. Maloney was not aware of it, Mr. Nadler was not aware of it. You know, in the aftermath of 9/11, there were a lot of legislation going. Apparently, they actually inserted into the law a limit on the city's liability to no more than $350 million, which sort of says, well, why were they at the same, exactly, at the same time they were saying the air was safe, why were they worried about liability? And that's really the core of what we were trying to get at is, and I don't fault the city in the response to the tragedy, and ultimately it's the terrorists who are responsible, but instead of mitigating the harm, they mitigated the city's liability. And instead of maybe slowing down and not bringing kids back, or maybe not bringing my mother back and other residents, they could have said, well, maybe we need to be more careful. And I just want to be clear, I'm not a responder. I've talked to a lot of responders. A lot of responders would probably have still gone and done what they did. But I think they would have liked to have known and been given that choice. And that's really the core of the issue. So we filed this FOIA. I think the really sort of the breakthrough here, because other people had done it before, and the Adams administration was just saying no all along, was that I approached Councilwoman Gail Brewer. And we were talking, and she said, well, I'll put in a bill. And her staff, doing some research, found that the last major city charter revision had given the city council the power to order the Department of Investigation to do an investigation. This power had never been exercised by the city council. She put in the resolution. At the time, Speaker Adams, Adrian Adams, supported it. And last summer, the city council passed this resolution ordering DOI to do this investigation. And then 3 weeks later, 4 weeks later, the city informed us that they had found 68 boxes. Obviously, they had said there were no boxes, there was nothing available. The way FOIL works, once they made that administrative decision, we filed what's called an Article 78, which is under New York state law, sort of demanding that asking the question, was the law followed? Once the city council acted, and they, last September, I think it was, that they said they found those 68 boxes, that's when things really started to happen. And, the election happened. Mayor Mamdani came in, and we've been waiting, hoping that Mayor Mamdani would change the direction of the Corporation Council, because this is really four administrations that have not allowed people to see these documents. And
0: what's most important to you about the documents that have been released as we begin to wrap up?
7: Well, I think just that they're being seen, people will see it. I don't know whether there's going to be a smoking gun or like a memo or something like that, but we've already seen there was a lot more that the city was keeping from people for actively preventing people from seeing. We won our court case. Judge Kleins, in one of our cases, found that the city violated the law, actively preventing us from receiving the documents that we were entitled to see. And, that's really the key part. And I give the mayor and then Steve Banks, the new Corporation Council, a lot of credit to that.
3: And Ben Shabbat, what's been the reaction of previous mayors from the four administrations that did not release the 68 boxes?
7: I haven't heard from them, or I haven't seen any press reports about it, of what they've said.
0: So what do you do with these documents in this last 30
7: well,
0: seconds?
7: This is just the first batch of documents. Over the next year, there's going to be a lot more. We are working, as part of our settlement agreement, we are working with Steve Banks.
0: And Banks is formerly with Legal Aid.
7: Formerly with Legal Aid, yes. And we're working with them on search terms. There's just a vast amount of these documents that I have to go through.
0: That people can go through a portal and get
7: access to. People will be able
0: to
7: go to the portal, go to New York City, go to the New York City website. They can go through it and they can see for themselves. And we're already hearing people saying, well, I see this. And just to say that it is difficult for the city. The city has to make sure there's no personal information. We don't want Social Security numbers. I mean, it's a vast amount of information, so it is going to take time.
0: And Mamdani has given something like $30, $40 million.
7: It's $34
0: million.
7: And you want to say with the mayor, it's not just about the documents. The mayor is going to be working to promote the program. I mean, before you and I were talking before this segment, you live downtown. You might qualify for it. There are so many more people who may not understand what's in the Zegrove Act, what's available for them. And more importantly, there's work that should have been done a long time ago. There's now this new, what's called a youth research cohort that the mayor is going to help to promote to try to really do some real research that hasn't been done on those who were children at the time and to really see what their health effects have been.
0: Benjamin Shabbat, we want to thank you so much for being with us. Executive Director of 9/11 Health Watch, he participated in yesterday's news conference. His organization is the one that forced the release of these 170,000 pages of 9/11 documents. This is Democracy Now!, democracynow.org. When we come back, seasons of fury for families and the rise of Islamophobia in America. We look at what's happened in this last 25 years, the targeting of the Muslim community. Stay with us.
8: Blow, howling wind, beat on fragile heart. Open in your eyes, won't tear us apart. This was the year our fathers fell down. All that we once held lay broke upon the ground.

0: Wild Gods by David Berkley. This is Democracy Now!, democracynow.org, The War and Peace Report. I'm Amy Goodman with Anjali Kamat.
1: New York City Mayor Zoran Mamdani, the city's first Muslim mayor, will be attending the 9/11 commemoration ceremony this week, along with the families of victims. Former New York City Mayor Rudy Giuliani and former New York Governor George Pataki have led critics who say Mayor Mamdani should skip the ceremony. Speaking on Newsmax, Giuliani criticized Mayor Mamdani for giving a symbolic pen to his chief legal counsel, Ramzi Qasem, during the signing of an executive order establishing September 11th as an official citywide day of remembrance and service. Ramzi Qasem previously represented several detainees at Guantanamo Bay. Giuliani then went on an Islamophobic tirade against Mayor Mamdani.
2: Too many Americans fall for that Islamic propaganda, which is the reason they're taking over certain parts of America and certain parts of Europe. They have every desire to take us over. This is not, they want to be just another religion. They want to dominate us. That's what they're taught from the day they begin their extremist religious education. Mamdani is a clear supporter of that.
1: A circulating online petition that expresses concern regarding Mamdani's attendance at the ceremony has reached 100,000 signatures. This was Mayor Mamdani's response to Giuliani's remarks.
3: What I want this week to be a focus on is on the families whose loved ones were stolen from them 25 years ago in the horrific act of terror of September 11th, and a focus also on the first responders who gave everything they could to this city and to the people who came together to try and help their fellow New Yorkers.
0: For more on Islamophobia after 9/11 and its impacts on communities here in the United States, we're joined by two guests. Razina Ali is an award-winning journalist, a New York Times contributing writer, author of the new book Seasons of Fury, Four Families and the Rise of Islamophobia in America. She's reported on the global war on terror from Egypt, Afghanistan, Iraq, and Syria. And Fahad Ahmed is the executive director of DRUM. That's DESI's Rising Up and Moving, a grassroots group for South Asian and Indo-Caribbean immigrant workers and families in New York City. He also runs DRUM Beats, one of the first organizations to endorse Zoran Mamdani during his run for mayor. We welcome you both to Democracy Now! Let's begin with Razina. You spent years writing this book. This is a sacred week here in New York, this 25th anniversary of 9/11. Talk about what happened after 9/11, the rise of hate against people of the Islamic faith.
4: There were so many responses to 9/11. One was obviously fear and grief and shock, but another was rage. And so much of that rage was towards Muslims and those who looked like Muslims. Around the country, we obviously saw a lot of hate crimes, violent killings of actually brown people who were not Muslims, but they were actually Sikhs. There were also in Bridgeview, outside of Chicago, a mass group of about 300 people who marched towards a mosque shouting death to Arabs. And I think what's particularly fascinating, too, is what the government did, which was in the days and weeks after, they started arresting people. They started arresting Muslim and brown men and boys from streets, from their homes, from their workplaces.
1: I want to bring Fahad Ahmed into the conversation. Fahad, executive director of DRUM, DC's Rising Up and Moving. You've been a grassroots organizer with DRUM for over 25 years. Take us back to that immediate aftermath and that panic and fear that Razina talked about. What was it like organizing, and what were people worried about, and what was going on?
5: Within a day or two after 9/11, we had printed a flyer and set up a hotline. And said, if you're facing hate crimes, if you're facing discrimination, if you're facing targeting, please reach out to us. And the calls that we started getting were largely related to people experiencing targeting by law enforcement. I remember one call being children calling us and saying, my father left for work 4 days ago, and he hasn't come home. women calling and saying the police burst down my door and they grabbed my brother and my husband and I don't know where they are. Workers called and said a black van pulled up and grabbed my coworker and another guy off the street and just drove off with them. And so in New York City and in New Jersey and across the country, but particularly in New York, New Jersey, we saw these massive roundups of mostly Muslim men or people that were perceived to be Muslim. And this included citizens, green card holders, and undocumented people. In the beginning, it was just mass roundups. And then they held them, and then they tried to figure out what is the reason that we're holding them. And sometimes they would dig up, false charges, like they would make up some charges. But most of the time, they would be able to use immigrant status. And this was happening there was at least 1,200 men that were picked up this way.
0: I want to talk about one person. I want to talk about Mohammed Salman Hamdani, a New York City police cadet trained as an EMT who was headed to work at Rockefeller University with his Quran, then raced to Ground Zero. We only learn this later, attempting to save whatever lives he could at the Twin Towers, September 11, 2001. Democracy Now! Spoke to his parents on the eve of the second anniversary of his death in 2003 as they joined hundreds in a quiet procession to Ground Zero. His mother, Talat Hamdani, remembered searching for him for days.
6: Reality started to hit us at that moment. Something did happen to him. And the third day we went down to the center that they had made for the families to come and write there, give their names of their loved ones. Armory it was. Yes, it was the armory. We went down there and we registered his name and we gave our swab samples for the DNA. And we made a flyer searching for him. We put down his name as Sal Hamdani. My brother did not put down his name, the first name Muhammad, for certain reasons. And we searched for him. Nobody had seen him.
0: So while they searched for weeks through all hospitals, giving their own DNA samples, Salman's parents, they then went to Mecca to pray. As they were there, the New York Post portrayed Salman as a possible terrorist. The Post article was headlined Missing or Hiding, Mystery of NYPD Cadet from Pakistan.
6: You know, this is what the newspaper, the Post printed a very horrible heading, you know, Missing or Hiding, and amongst the news that the way they presented it, it had, you know, insinuations that he was seen near the, at 11 a.m. he was seen near the Midtown Tunnel, and is he really hiding? Most probably, is he really missing? He's not missing, but he's hiding, and he could be one of the terrorists.
0: Talat Hamdani's mother, Talat Hamdani, told me how difficult it felt to be Muslim in the United States at the time.
6: We have nieces and nephews in second and third grade. They were that time. They were in second grade. And believe me, they changed their names. You know, some Armin became Amy and one became Mickey and the other one became Mikey. And the fourth one became Adam. And we asked them, why you changed their names? Then they said, you know, because we don't want to be called terrorists in the school. We are Muslims. So it came at that moment, you know, like a year and a half ago, like Islam and terrorism were synonymous terms. And that is where I find myself defending myself, my faith, my people, my community, my fellow Americans who are Muslims. It's Islam and terrorism are not synonymous.
0: Talat Hamdani, the mother of Salman, Hamdani. In fact, when she was looking for him in hospitals, she said his name was Sal because she already knew there would be discrimination. The mayor would later apologize. The police commissioner would later apologize. He's named in the USA Patriot Act. And the president, President Bush, would praise Salman for the hero that he was. How typical was this?
5: It was quite common. You know, a lot of the people that we were encountering in detention centers were people that were just picked out by other people who said that they looked suspicious. And there was just a overall framework of anybody that looks Muslim is likely complicit, and let's just round them up and figure things out. And maybe just to give an example of to the extent, we heard about Talat searching for Salman. We found a Salman Hamdani in the detention center, and it turned out to be a 53-year-old man. And, you know, there was just tons of these stories of particular neighborhoods, and in particular in New York City, Midwood and Bay Ridge, that there was just large numbers of men that just disappeared. And it was really disappearance because, as I mentioned, people would go to work and not come home. And so the campaign that we launched was Stop the Disappearances campaign. And, you know, these people were held incommunicado without access to lawyers, without being able to contact their families, some for 6 months, some for 9 months. And there was almost like a, whatever basic constitutional rights apply, exist, do not apply in this situation.
1: Rosina, I want to go back to you. I know we've been talking about this post 9/11 dragnet and how many Muslim men were kind of caught in this. You've got the 1,200 men who were disappeared, but then you also had the special registration. So talk about that and how many people were affected, and also how the Bush administration kind of used its immigration arm to deal with what they called preventing terrorism.
4: So, you know, one of the things that we have learned over the years is that one of the failures of 9/11, one of the reasons it happened, was because of an intelligence failure, not an immigration failure. Except the Bush administration kept using immigration as a tool to clamp down on what they thought were terrorist threats. What happened after the mass arrests of the 1,200 people was that the Bush administration thought that they should do something a bit more systematic and something perhaps a bit more orderly. And they created what is called the National Security Exit Entry Registration System, NSEERS, which was basically a registry for men and boys of, you know, at least 15 years of age from about 24 Muslim-majority countries. They had to register with the government. The result of that was that about 80,000 people registered. Thousands of them were deported, and not a single one was found to have ties with terrorism. And there has been no apology about that. And it's interesting because I actually, years later, I interviewed a few former officials asking about the NSEERS system. And I found two responses. One main response was a lot of them didn't remember that the Bush administration had instituted this. It wrecked so many lives, but officials just have forgotten. But the other response I usually get is, we did what we had to do, and it was necessary. Civil rights may have been violated, but we did what was necessary. The problem is, I don't think it was necessary. My reporting has found that actually we didn't find terrorists this way at all.
0: We're going to go into the four families that you profile in Seasons of Fury. Rosina Ali, award-winning journalist, New York Times contributing writer. And we are also speaking with Fahad Ahmed, the executive director of DRUM, Desi's Rising Up and Moving, on this week of the 25th anniversary of the 9/11 attacks and what happened after. Stay with us.

0: and gay.
1: Chana Jat by Sunny Singh, performing in our Democracy Now! Studio. This is Democracy Now!, democracynow.org, The War and Peace Report. I'm Mimi Goodman with Anjali Kamat. Our guests are Rosina Ali, author of Seasons of Fury, Four Families and the Rise of Islamophobia in America, and Fahad Ahmed, the executive director of DRUM, Desi's Rising Up and Moving. Anjali?
2: Rosina, you write about the long shadow of post-9/11 use of terrorism prosecutions and the material support laws. And you write, one of the families you write about is the family of Mateen Siraj. And he was a young Pakistani immigrant. In 2007, Siraj, then just 24, was sentenced to 30 years in prison for plotting to bomb the Herald Square subway station in New York City. Attorneys for Siraj said he was set up by a police informant who pushed the idea of bombing. Democracy Now! Spoke to his attorney, Martin Stolar, soon after the sentencing. If we could just go to that clip. Siraj, while they get that clip ready.
3: So Mateen Siraj was living in New York City. He was living in Queens and working in Brooklyn at his uncle's Islamic bookstore. And this was during the time of, obviously, the Iraq War. There was a lot of conversation about foreign policy and what the U.S. was doing. Mateen was very vocally critical, and he was visited one day by a man who turned out to be an undercover NYPD informant who befriended him over months and goaded him towards a plot to blow up Herald Square. Now, it is worth remembering and recognizing that there was actually no details of the plot. There were no weapons. There was no date or time set for the plot. And perhaps most critically, Mateen actually tried to back out of this plan multiple times. And yet he was still arrested by the NYPD, convicted, and eventually sentenced to 30 years in prison.
2: We have that clip ready. This is his lawyer, Martin Stolar, speaking to Amy Goodman back in 2007.
4: This young man becomes a symbol of terrorism in the United States. In essence, what we have is the New York City Police Department creating a crime so they could solve the crime and claim a victory in the war on terror. That is not the way to investigate terrorism, as far as I'm concerned.
1: Is he recorded on tape saying, I don't want to do this, I'm going to talk to
4: my daddy? Oh, yes, he's recorded on videotape saying, I better not do this, I have to check with my parents to see if I really want to go forward with this.
2: Oh, my God. So he says he has to check with his parents, and the attorney for the case, and you as well, talk about the use of informants. So how prevalent was the use of informants at this time, and what did this do to the sort of, you know, community of Muslims in the U.S. who could be, you know, who were dealing with infiltration, being surveilled? Can you talk about how all of that was related to the prosecutions?
3: So what's fascinating to me is the difference between the pre-9/11 era and the post-9/11 era. Before 9/11, law enforcement really did not have good or close relationships with the Muslim community, nor did they have a lot of knowledge about Islam or the Arab world. After 9/11, they were in desperate need of any ties to Muslims, and so they started recruiting informants. And they could recruit informants by paying them, or by bribing them and saying, we're going to speed up your immigration status or application. Or they would use a stick approach and say, if you don't help us, we might make things more difficult for you. Eventually, the FBI amassed a base of about 15,000 informants, which is absolutely wild. But what's so critical is that Muslims became scared of going to the mosque, of going to bookstores, of going to cafes, because these undercover informants were everywhere. They were infiltrating practically every restaurant and cafes, certainly in the tri-state area, but also around the country. You know, we have used informants in the past, the FBI certainly has, but in those cases, usually an informant has a tie to a mafia member or a gang member. After 9/11, the only tie that informants had to another Muslim was that they were Muslim.
2: Fahad, you've worked with Mateen Siraj's family. What was the impact of his arrest and his being sentenced to 30 years in prison on the community? And, I mean, 25 years after 9/11, what's changed for the communities you're working with, working class, South Asian and Muslim communities?
5: Yeah. We've worked with the Siraj family for more than 20 years. And first and foremost, this has absolutely devastated the family. every day that Mateen has spent in prison, his mother and his family have been in prison with him every single day. The family, it becomes hard to find work. Your own family becomes afraid. Do I stay in contact with them or do I not? If I support them, will I get targeted? And that same dynamic plays out in the community. People that were your neighbors now are like, I'm not sure, who should I talk to this family? Who should I talk to? And what we saw was the complete devastation of the social fabric in Muslim communities for many, many years, for almost two decades, to where people were afraid to have political conversations. And, you know, if you know anything about Muslim communities and masjids, like, that's pretty much all people do. You do the ritual, like religious things, and then you sit around and talk about what's happening back home, what's happening here, what do we think about the war, what do we think about this. And there were a large number of places where people said no political conversations allowed. You know, there was like Muslim student associations that started putting up signs, political conversations are not allowed. And all of this was happening at a time that several Muslim countries were being targeted by U.S. wars, while civil rights of Muslim communities were being violated. And so our communities were in this difficult situation that at the very moment where people needed to defend themselves, there was a high level of uncertainty on can and should we talk or should we not talk? Should we engage in political activism or should we not?
1: And this, of course, all didn't begin 9/11. Rosina, you write about Abdin Jabara, co-founder of the Arab American Anti-Discrimination Committee and longtime leader of the National Lawyers Guild. In the 1970s, he exposed the Nixon administration's surveillance program against Arab Americans and forced the NSA to admit it had been spying on him, Abdin, since 1967. We spoke to him in 2013 about his groundbreaking case.
0: I had been very, very active in Palestinian support work. And one day I read in Newsweek magazine, in the Periscope section, that 26 Arabs in the United States had been targeted for surveillance and electronic surveillance. So I thought, surely some of those had been clients of mine or had talked to me on the phone about issues and so forth. And that's when I brought the lawsuit. I was surprised after all the revelations about the Snowden NSA brouhaha that nobody had looked back at what had occurred back in the 70s to show that at that time it came out in the press that over 1,600 Americans had been surveilled by the NSA.
1: So that's Abdin Jabara, former head founder of American Arab Anti-Discrimination Committee. And at the time, we had a lower third that said friend of Alex Oda. Rosina, explain.
3: So Alex Oda was one of the vice presidents of the ADC for the West Coast chapter. And in 1985, there was a bomb in that office that killed him, unfortunately. And his murder was never solved. Although at the time, the FBI did suspect the Jewish Defense League, and there was actually a lot of conversation about the rise of terrorism in the U.S. against Arab Americans emanating from the JDL. Unfortunately, what has happened in these intervening years since then is that terrorism has become more and more aligned with Islam, and we forget that terrorists can be from any group or any ethnicity or any religion. But really, what this long history shows us, that how we think about terrorism and Arabs and Muslims has been a problem much longer than 9/11.
6: And where do you see, I mean, your book is called Seasons of Fury, and you trace the kind of changing Islamophobia, both through the institutions and practices and bigotry of people, but also different administrations. Where are we today, 25 years later? I mean, this is also a time of the rise of so many Muslim politicians, outspoken Muslim politicians, including our own mayor, Mayor Mamdani, who is once again facing Islamophobic attacks.
3: I would say we're probably at a really worse place than we have ever been because it is so accepted and policymakers are peddling anti-Muslim rhetoric. But just even take the example of Giuliani. It's funny to me that he apologized to Talat Hamdani because, Years later, he's essentially doing the same thing over again towards Mayor Mamdani by saying Muslims cannot be victims of 9/11, right? Muslims can only be the perpetrators. And this is a narrative that has been repeated over and over again, and certainly around election season.
7: And to be clear, this is about Giuliani and former Governor Pataki saying that Mamdani, the mayor of New York, should not be allowed at the ceremonies for the 25th anniversary of the 9/11 attacks.
3: Exactly, correct, yes. And one wonders how much longer do Muslims have to apologize for 9/11?
6: And Fahad, as you look back on these 25 years and, you know, your organization, Drumbeats, was one of the first to endorse Soran Mamdani. You know, how do you see the community having changed? I mean, from that time of fear and putting their heads down to now having a political voice?
5: Yeah, I think there's divergent consequences. On one hand, we are seeing a resurgence of Islamophobia at levels that is unprecedented. And at the same time, it's not as effective as it used to be. And I think part of what we see, you know, the emergence of Mayor Mamdani and some of the politicians, a lot of it is because of a lot of the organizing efforts that built the foundations in the aftermath of 9/11, that built the communities, and also just the humiliation and the resentment that the communities had for being targeted for so long, that part of the ways of, like, being able to resist back is like, all right, we've been through it enough. We're going to organize ourselves, and we're going to support people that are going to be much more aligned with the experiences and the perspectives of our communities. And so part of what we're seeing in the rise of more Muslim politicians, and you know, I unsubscribe to identity politics in terms of just identity is enough, but there is a confidence around, like, I'm not going to hide it anymore. And I think that deeply resonates with our communities who felt for two decades that they had to hide it. And I think now we're sort of seeing the response to that.
7: We want to thank you both for being with us. Thank you to Urzina Ali, author of Seasons of Fury, for Families and the Rise of Islamophobia in America, and Fahad Ahmed, executive director of Drum, Desi's Rising Up and Moving. That does it for our show. On September 17th, I'll be going home to Bayshore, New York and Long Island for the screening of Steal the Story, Please. Check our website at democracynow.org. And then September 22nd at the IFC. I'm Amy Goodman with Anjali Kamat.

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Currently listening to Balcony Hotel, the relax version by Lambert. Let's take a look at our weather now. It is currently 86 degrees and mostly cloudy. We are under a hazardous weather outlook because we do have scattered thunderstorms possible this afternoon and evening. A few storms may produce

80s on Saturday and Sunday. Well, I'm DJ Dystopia. Hopefully your week is going well. Hopefully you enjoyed a good Labor Day. Had a chance to get outside. It was a gorgeous day. So yeah, here's hoping that we get more of this, more of those gorgeous days after, you know, this crazy heat and the thunderstorms. Yeah, so I feel like, you know, we got to start it off with some Joe Cocker feeling all right.

Vinho,

0: Black Ark.
1: That was Lee Scratch Perry and Mouse on Mars with Fire Dolly off of the 2026 Spatial No Problem album. That's a really fun one. I really like that. Before that was Madis Yahoo with the song King Without a Crown from the 2007 album Youth. Found that when I was back in our music library looking through some stuff in the reggae section, which is why you also heard Bob Marley and the Wailers with All in One. Whoops. No, that's not right. That wasn't All in One. That was the One Love remix. Yeah, One Love, the Cordovan remix from the Roots Rock Remixed album, which came out in 2015. And starting us off is Joe Cocker with Feeling All Right. Hopefully you're feeling all right. Thanks for hanging out with me. That makes me feel all right when people tune into WFHB. Hopefully that wasn't too cheesy to say. Let's take a look at our community calendar now. Got volunteer orientation at Mother Hubbard's Cupboard, 1100 West Allen Street in Bloomington. That's from 2 to 3 p.m. Family night out from City of Bloomington. That's in the Library Plaza. I believe that's where it's headquartered. The 300 block East Kirkwood Avenue in Bloomington. That's from 4:30 to 8 p.m. And public tour of Monroe Water Treatment Plant. That's from 5 to 6:30 p.m. Monroe Water Treatment Plant, 7470 South Shields Ridge Road in Bloomington. That goes from 5 to 6:30 p.m. Our complete calendar listing is available at WFHB.org. 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Events Calendar is a volunteer-powered public service of your community radio station, WFHB. All right, let's keep it going now. This is a track that I've played a couple of times just like at my house because I really enjoy it, their interpretation of it. This is Ancient Future with Spirit of Nirvana.

0: That was Blind Yo, spelled Y-E-O, with the album Le Moine Point. That's a track called Memory to the Soil. It's a new release. Pretty cool. They are out of Cornwall, and they're described as psych folk rock. That was pretty cool. Before that, we heard local group Bizargen Book Club with Derheimischer Bulger from their 2025 album Birthday Pretzels. We also heard a new track called A Thousand Fists from a band called The Rumpled. We heard, taking it international, Antti Paananen with Takatuka, which is a new track off of his new album. And starting us off on that set was Ancient Future with Spirit of Nirvana from the 2026 album Purple Spirits. 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Protect yourself from scams and swindles with Better Beware, airing every Wednesday during the local news at 5 p.m. Get the facts on currently active fraud schemes and learn to recognize suspicious activity before it costs you. Stay vigilant with Better Beware, exclusively on the WFHB local news. I've got a PSA for you, and then we'll play some more international music. I don't know, I'm feeling it today. Let's keep it going, right?
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Well, we went a little over, but you know what? That's okay. I really like that rendition. So I'm like, you know what? It's a longer track. I mistimed it. We're just going to let it play. So I hope you didn't mind. 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You're currently listening to Bremer McCoy with Dream from their 2024 album Cosmos. But the piano piece that we just heard was from the American Pirates' What a Friend album. That was What a Friend We Have Jesus with Albert Newberry on piano. Before that, we heard Ludovico Einaudi with Black Sissoko, my apologies, with Niger Blues from the 2026 album Afterglow. We also heard Andreas Periudakis Chamber Ensemble with Poem for Love from the 2026 album Heritage. And we also heard Patty's Tune Number 1 from the new album titled There But for Fortune from Victoria Adie and Dathy Sprawl. Take a look at our weather right quick. It is currently 90 degrees. We're going to have a high of 91 today with some scattered thunderstorms, about a 40% chance. And that's why we're under a hazardous weather outlook right now, just because there could be some wind with those thunderstorms. So stay weather aware. Stay safe. That 40% chance of scattered thunderstorms will increase to a 50% chance with a low of 70 degrees this evening. Thursday will be a high of 80 degrees.

0: with a 70% chance of showers likely. That will decrease to about 30% Thursday night, where we'll have a low of 63. And then Friday, Saturday, and Sunday, some showers look like it could happen on Saturday. But for the most part, it's going to be mostly sunny, little clouds. And then in the 80s. All right, I've got a climate connections for you, and then we'll get right back into some more music. So keep it here.
1: I'm Dr. Anthony Lizowitz, and this is Climate Connections. For years, the South Sacramento Christian Center has been a community hub, feeding people in need, running violence prevention programs, and even renovating a rec center. Now they've helped make their neighborhood electric car friendly. South Sacramento does not have many electric vehicle chargers, and that can discourage people from switching to an EV. But last year, the church worked with a Green Jobs training program to give students from underserved areas a chance to build two EV chargers in the church parking lot. Les Simmons is the pastor.
2: We are, at the core of our faith, called to be stewards of this earth. And part of being a good steward is climate justice.
1: This program was supported by federal and foundation funding. Students were paid for their time and learned skills for potential careers working with electric cars. Simmons says many people now come to charge up.
2: We have been really excited about the opportunity to serve our community in this way.
1: And he hopes the students continue to believe that they can make a difference in their community.
2: To see the pride and joy on their faces, to say, look what we were a part of and the skill sets we learned, for me, it was deeply rewarding.
1: Climate Connections is produced by the Yale Center for Environmental Communication. 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

That was local group Rear View Rhonda with I Want to Be Your Secret. To be honest, I don't want to be your secret. We here at WFHB want, you know, everyone to tune in because we play great bands like Rear View Rhonda. It's a local group. Before that, we heard The Clash with Lost in the Supermarket from the 1979 iconic album London Calling. Before that was another local group called Full Sun with Lose Your Mind. That's from the new album It'll Come to Me. No, really, that's the name of the album, not the album title Will Come to Me. And starting us off was Amal and the Snifters with Chewing Gum from the 2024 album Cartoon Darkness. Sometimes you just gotta get a little punky with it, right? All right, let's take a look at our community calendar now. Open mic at Brown County Inn, 51 State Road, 46 East in Nashville. That starts at 6 p.m. Bloomington Pub Quiz for 21 and older from 6:30 to 8 p.m. at Cardinal Spirits, located at 922 South Morton Street in Bloomington. 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That's from 7 to 9:30 p.m. Our complete calendar listing is available at WFHB.org. 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All right, let's keep it going. We're going to keep the rock and roll vibes going here for this next set. We're going to start off. Well, I think this is more kind of a pop punk or pop rock, whatever. I don't know. It's a good album. My favorite from Paramore. Here is from the Riot album, Crush, Crush, Crush.

0: Well, that lively song was by Queen. That was Sheer Heart Attack from News of the World. It was the 1977 album. Not to be confused with the actual album. I believe it was like, what, their third album, I think, that came out that was actually titled Sheer Heart Attack. So this was the track Sheer Heart Attack off of News of the World. That's the one with the robot on it. Looks like he's like holding the members of Queen. Before that, we heard Sunborn, who's a French group, with the track Glacier. We also heard from Demon Hunter with Storm the Gates of Hell. Bit intense, but you know what? It's good. Sometimes you need it. I feel like this day just called for it. Before that, we heard Aaron Kai with Choke, which Aaron Kai, they recently played up in Indianapolis, and I believe he has an album coming out soon. I want to say October. So I'm excited to hear more from him. And starting us off on that group was Paramore with Crush, Crush, Crush from their 2007 album Riot. 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I know what I just realized. Part of the reason why I played Queen. So it was recently Freddie Mercury's birthday. He's born September 5th, 1946, so he would have been 80 years old. And there's always like the remaining members of Queen, or at least Brian May and Roger Taylor, who are the guitarist and drummer, respectively, always do like a big like celebration for him. Unfortunately, he passed away in 1991, but his memory definitely lives on. I mean, he's Freddie Mercury, of course he does. Anyway, I've got a PSA for you, and then we'll take it kind of international again, well, with a local group. With definitely like an international kind of sound, the Tipitipo. But stay tuned right after this PSA.
1: 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Again, I'm Lauren Fulford with Big Brothers Big Sisters of South Central Indiana. 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

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We just heard a great mix of music. Tipitipo with El Mundo Puede Esperar. Minyo Crusaders and Saya Asakura with the track Shigesabushi from the new album From Japan With Love. Really like that kind of fusion. That was great. We also heard from Adrian Young with Everybody from the new album Afro Disco Makosa. And Citadel Instigado

0: of showers will decrease to 30%, and it'll be mostly cloudy. And then Friday through Sunday will be in the 80s with some clouds, a little bit of rain, some sun. Honestly, you might as well just prepare for everything. Whatever you do, stay hydrated and keep it here on WFHB, where we'll keep you updated on the weather. All right, well, I'm headed out, but let me play you a soundbite today, or a sound beat. It's always interesting to hear like the history of these, you know, music and radio and all that. I'm DJ Dystopia. Thanks for hanging out with me. Hope you enjoyed the random mix that I had prepared today. I mean, I certainly did. All right, until next time, keep it here on WFHB.
1: Perhaps the most popular song in American campaign history, and its very unlikely source. You're on the Soundbeat.

Lyricist Jack Yellen wrote Happy Days Are Here Again with composer Milton Ager in 1929. Yellen was a registered Republican, which bears relevance in that the song would become not only Franklin Roosevelt's 1932 campaign song, but the unofficial song of the Democratic Party for years to come. He probably still cashed those checks, though. You've been listening to Leo Reisman and his orchestra on a Victor 78 from 1929. The song was featured in the 1930 MGM film Chasing Rainbows, and the Recording Industry Association of America ranked it number 47 on their Songs of the Century list in 2001. This episode was co-written with Christina Reed, part of the Soundbeat Class Partnership. 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The show is produced at the Belfer Audio Archive, Syracuse University Libraries. I'm Brett Barry.

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0: 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Reporting for WFHB, this is Benedict Jones.
1: And I'm Nate Rushameza. 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
2: I mean, we saw last spring the Gunmeadow encampment where snipers were stationed with their sights trained on peaceful protesters.
0: In today's newscast, the Foundation for Individual Rights and Expression, or FIRE, ranked Indiana University as the sixth worst college in the nation for freedom of speech. WFHB News speaks with Dominic Coletti, Student Press Program Officer for FIRE, in today's featured interview.
1: Also coming up in the next half hour, Robots Attack on Better Beware, your weekly consumer watchdog segment on the WFHB local news. 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
0: On September 3rd, the Monroe County Commission met to discuss a series of funding approvals, including better spam and phishing email detectors, and fixing the air conditioning in the Monroe County Courthouse. The commissioners voted 2-0 to set aside $7,840 to replace emergency exit doors in the Justice Building. A representative from Indiana Door and Hardware Specialties, Inc. walked through the contract.
3: So we had two exit devices fell at the Justice Building, and due to the secure nature, Commissioner Thomas went ahead and signed the agreement so we could get that going. This request is to ratify the agreement with Indiana Door and Hardware Specialties, Inc. in the amount of $7,840 for the replacement of two delayed egress exit devices at the Justice Building.
0: Next, the commissioners voted to appropriate $20,000 for public relations consulting company Hollowell Consulting. Commissioner's Administrator Angie Purdy explained the spending.

0: to develop, quote, a strategic communications framework designed to improve public understanding of the project and establish a consistent cadence of communication, or, quote, develop a clear, fact-based response to recurring questions and concerns surrounding this project, end quote, if y'all didn't repeatedly say one thing and then contradict yourselves by saying and doing the complete opposite. I hope the public is paying attention. More importantly, I hope the council is paying attention. Budget hearings have started, and departments are trimming their budgets as much as possible in an effort to allow a mere 2% COLA increase for its employees. Meanwhile, y'all are throwing $20,000 at a PR firm to help you keep your story straight. Clearly, your budget is overinflated, and therefore, council needs to slash it to the bare minimum. Thank you.
1: The commissioners unanimously agreed to pass the contract with Halliwell Consulting. The next Monroe County Commissioners meeting will be held on September 10th.
2: The Monroe County Council voted unanimously last night to raise the county's local income tax rate to generate more money for juvenile services. This means the countywide local income tax rate will rise from 2.14 to 2.205% starting January 1st of next year. According to reporting by Dave Askins of the B-Square Bulletin, the tax increase works out to be about $32.50 more per year for someone with a $50,000 taxable income. County Attorney Molly Turner King read the ordinance and explained the need for more funding for juvenile services.
3: Monroe County Council finds that the current juvenile services lit special tax rate of 0.03% on the adjusted gross income of local taxpayers will not provide adequate and sufficient funding for the operation and maintenance of facilities necessary to provide juvenile services in Monroe County and allow for the continuation of the exemplary care historically provided.
2: You can find the full county council meeting at catstv.net.
1: Indiana University has been ranked the sixth worst college in the country for free speech, according to a new report from the Foundation for Individual Rights and Expression, or FIRE. FIRE has been critical of IU's handling of free speech issues for years. Earlier this year, the organization launched a billboard campaign in Bloomington. At the corner of Kinzer Pike and the State Road 4546 bypass, one billboard read, "Indiana University covered up the truth. What are they hiding?" FIRE has become one of the country's leading free speech advocacy groups since its founding more than two decades ago. In today's feature report, we're looking back to an archived interview with Dominic Coletti, student press program officer with FIRE. Coletti spoke with WFHB News about the billboard campaign and what FIRE says are ongoing concerns about free speech at Indiana University. We turn to correspondent Zoe Mocek for that archived report.

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1: Dominic Coletti, Program Officer for FIRE's Student Press Freedom Initiative. Welcome to the WFHB Local News. First off, would you tell me a little bit about FIRE and sort of what your core mission is?
2: Yeah, we are a nonpartisan, nonprofit organization that is dedicated to defending free speech, not just on campus, but across the United States. We envision a world where every American feels free to say what's on their mind without fear of any kind of reprisal.
1: Now FIRE has launched a billboard campaign with the words, "Indiana University covered up the truth. What are they hiding?" The billboard is located right as you enter town on the State Road 4546 bypass and Kinzer Pike. What are your goals with this billboard campaign?
2: We want to, expose Indiana for its censorship. We want to engage local community members so that we want to first show them what IU is doing to the Indiana Daily Student, to its faculty members, to its students, to its student organizations, to people all over campus. And then once they see just what IU is doing to suppress the speech of its community members, we want Hoosiers, and not just in Bloomington, but across the state, to look at the billboard and to be able to take action, to be able to tell IU, we, the people who invest in your university, we demand better

0: for our state.
1: Let's walk through some of these issues that have happened at Indiana University recently. First of all, the cancellation of the print edition of the IDS. In your view, what do you see as the most troubling part of that decision?
0: The most troubling part of that decision, well, the fact that the university thought it could make that decision at all is certainly troubling. But I think the most troubling part is that the university didn't start by banning print. The university started by banning news. They said you can have a print homecoming edition, but it has to have only homecoming-related content. You cannot print news in the newspaper. And the fact that IU felt emboldened to make such a preposterous declaration and expect the newspaper to follow it is absolutely the most concerning part of this saga to us, because it really represents that the university will stop at nothing to censor views that it does not like.
1: Now the university has lifted the cancellation of the IDS. The newspaper is set to print again for the first time since the ban this week. Does this absolve the university in any way? Or do you think the student newspaper is still feeling pressure from campus leadership?
0: Leadership has done the bare minimum here. I'll let the student leaders speak about exactly how they feel for themselves. But the administration has not inspired confidence in its respect for not just the culture of free speech that any university should seek to have, but for the First Amendment obligations that bind public universities like IU. So while this is a step in the right direction, and we're certainly encouraged, we aren't going to stop until IU shows that it's serious about turning around the speech culture on campus.
1: The firing of Jim Rodenbusch also raises free speech concerns. Rodenbusch has filed a lawsuit against the university. How does this lawsuit fit into your broader concerns about free speech and due process at IU?
0: The fact that the university not only took away the print edition, which they've now brought back, I will give them the credit for that, but they also took away, in some ways, an even bigger resource for these student journalists, and that's their faculty advisor. I mean, this was somebody who was helping them, who was working with them, who was, by all accounts, building them into the journalists of today. The journalist covering Bloomington, the journalist covering the state of Indiana, and the state of journalists covering what it's like to be a college student right now. The university took that away from them. They took away someone who was building, training, and supporting those student journalists. That is ongoing, and that continues to harm the students' First Amendment rights, and it continues to show the university's disregard for the press rights that it's required to protect by our Constitution.
1: Indiana's intellectual diversity law, Senate Enrolled Act 202, has been another concern here at IU. Jessica Adams, a lecturer at the IU School of Social Work, was recently pulled out of class during an investigation of her allegedly violating that law. Benjamin Robinson was another professor who faced a formal warning for teaching about Israel and Palestine. What are your concerns with the enforcement of this law at IU?
0: In general, we support the rights of faculty members to teaching and scholarship. We support their ability to speak on pedagogically relevant issues in the classroom and to choose how they deliver the content of their courses. We also support the rights of faculty members to speak as private citizens on matters of public concern whenever their expertise might lend itself to a national, state level, or even local conversation.
1: What are other free speech concerns that you see at Indiana University?
0: I mean, we saw last spring the Dunmeadow encampment where snipers were stationed with their sights trained on peaceful protesters. The university had just hours before stripped them of the ability to erect tents on Dunmeadow, The university had just stripped them of their ability to erect tents on Dunmeadow, a time-honored tradition that the university killed in the middle of the night. We also saw the university censor an LGBTQ health conference, shut down a presentation by, an Israeli military official. We've seen them come after conservatives and liberals alike. The only common thread at IU is censorship.
1: What do you hope happens as a result of your billboard campaign here in Bloomington?
0: like I said at the beginning, we want Hoosiers to take action. We want people from Bloomington and from Indiana at large to take steps to bring the university back into the free speech fold, as it were. We have a take action campaign that you can get to from thefire.org/IU. That's the URL that's up on those billboards. And the point of that is to put increasing pressure on the administration to finally say, enough is enough. Come to the table. Let us help you build a university that is truly and honestly dedicated to the pursuit of truth and not the whims of its administration.
1: Is there anything else you would like to add before we end the interview?
0: That while we would love to see IU come to the table and we would love to see the university start working to improve, if it does not, we plan to continue ratcheting up pressure and continue exposing the university for the censorious and frankly authoritarian leadership that has taken it over.
1: Dominic Coletti, Program Officer for FIRE Student Press Freedom Initiative, thank you for speaking with us today on WFHB.
0: Thank you so much for having me.
2: From the WFHB Archive.

That was Dominic Coletti, Student Press Program Officer at the Foundation for Individual Rights and Expression, or FIRE, who ranks IU the sixth worst college in the nation for free speech. Also at Indiana University, the football team defeated North Texas in its season opener 52-14. While students are poised with IU's 17-game win streak, some students are frustrated about a new policy limiting students to 5 football home game tickets per season. WFHB News sent 2 reporters out to the tailgates on Saturday to ask IU football fans about the student ticket change. We turn to correspondent Aiden Verdi for more.

0: Would you like to state your name for the record?
1: My name's Carter Chaney.
0: First game of the year, how are we feeling?
1: I'm feeling good about this team. I'm just excited to try to, honestly, we could go back to back because we have a strong team, and it's just on the quarterback, Josh Huber.
0: Do you have student ticket package by any chance?
1: I sure do.
0: What do you think about the school limiting it to 5 tickets for the whole season?
1: I'm thinking it's good for marketing because you want to attract more outside people into the game. Now, I get it. You did that to the students, but we also did that for basketball games, so we're just following a similar way. Yeah.
0: What games do you got, or what games do you think you're going to get?
1: Right now, they send out 2 claim packages. So I have Western Kentucky and North Texas, and then I also have Minnesota and another team. I forget.
0: Would you like to state your name for the record?
2: I'm Ross.
0: What are you thinking about this game against North Texas?
2: I mean, I'm hyped. You know, I mean, coming off the Natty, got to build on it. Let's keep going.
3: You know, I think we have a lot of hype coming in. You know, we're 6 in the country. I think a lot of people have a lot of confidence in us being a 1 contender this year. And, you know, we just got to start proving that today.
0: What do you think of the 5 student ticket package that they recently changed this year?
2: That's a little, I'm not going to lie, I'm a little bummed about that. It's tough because, you know, if you want to get Ohio State and USC, you got to pay extra for one of those. You can't get both of them, so it's a little tough, but just happy to be at some of the games, so that's good.
3: Yeah, I mean, like he said, it kind of sucks, but, you know, that's the price of being good, you know? Like, we just won the national championship, won 16-0, and, you know, like, when you look at this stadium, like, it only seats, like, what, 57,000? So for the reigning national champion, defending champion, 57,000 in the grand scheme of things really isn't that many seats for the defending national champion. So, you know, there's going to be a little bit of competitiveness when it comes to the ticket. So, I mean, I understand it from a point, but it does suck as a student.
4: But when I was a student here, we didn't get all the tickets for basketball. So, I do get it, but the part I don't like is these guys are seniors, so they didn't tier it at all that I'm aware of. I don't know their method, but I also get it. When you're a freshman, you want to go to the game too. So, it makes sense.
0: You watched the Indiana basketball in their prime. What was that like?
4: Oh, it was amazing. That's why I still come here. Yeah. We were never good in football, but I made a lot of friends here, and a couple of my roommates are right over there from back in the mid-'80s, and we're still coming to games.
0: Do you think they should continue with the 5 student package, or what do you think?
2: You know, I mean, that's tough. I think I've heard they're expanding, like the stadium doing renovations and stuff and coming here, so I feel like that'll help a little bit, but in terms of the, I feel like it should just be all the games, you know, in past years, all the students got every home game or whatever. So I think that was a good process. And if you can get your hands on the student package, I feel like that's enough for, you know, you should be able to go to every game. So.
3: Yeah. I mean, I feel like there should be a little bit of like seniority, I would guess, or is what I would say. It's like people like us who have been damn near every single game for the past 3 years should have a little bit of grace when it comes to getting tickets to games like Ohio State and USC. But, I mean, like I said earlier, like, it's simply just the price of being good and the price of winning. And
4: you'll be at both games.
3: Yeah, like, you got to just, like, accept that's what it is. And, you know, personally as a fan, I will take struggling to get a ticket into the game over, you know, tickets being cheap as hell because we're not very good, you know. Mm-hmm. I will take being a good contending team and struggling to get into the stadium over than, you know, missing out on a bowl or hoping for 6-6 any day of the week.
5: I'm really excited. I hope we win. I have some, you know, I know we're going to do well, so I'm just excited to see them out on the field.
6: I'm a little nervous because it's the first game and you don't know. It's a new team, but I'm very, very excited.
7: I have faith. This is going to be a good game, and it's good weather. They're going to do good. They're going to do good. Yes.
0: What do you think about IU Athletics changing their ticket policy to just 5 tickets?
6: I think it's so stupid, especially as a senior who's gone to every single game since freshman year. I think we went to the Natty. I think it's super dumb to at least penalize the seniors, like at least let the seniors get all the games or something. So I think it's super stupid.
5: I'm an intern for IU Athletics technically, so I have no comment on this matter. But it's really interesting to hear both sides of the debate and hear how people are a bit outraged, but some people like the new ticket change. So it's interesting to hear both sides of that.
7: I think Tasha said it the best. I feel like for seniors, we should be able to go to each and every game.
0: Would you say it's just the price of winning? Just the price of IU football being a success? Is that why you think it changed it to 5 tickets?
6: Yeah, like, we were actually just talking about this. It is like more people want the tickets now. There's a higher demand. And, like, I guess no one's going to be happy no matter what you do. But it is frustrating when you're on the losing side of it, especially if you've been here for 4 years and watched them even when they weren't good. You know what I mean? So.
5: Yeah, a lot of people would say we're suffering from success in that department. But if that's the price of success, maybe that's a price I'm willing to pay.
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10: Ever hear of the Čapek brothers, Josef and Karel? They were writers living in Czechoslovakia 100 years ago, and in one respect, they had as much effect on our language as Shakespeare or any writer in history. They coined the word robot. It's a variation of the Czech word robotnik, which means a forced worker or a slave worker. The word robot was first used in a play entitled R.U.R., which was a huge success all over the world in the 1920s, translated into more than 30 languages. Today, as we all know, robots are everywhere. You can buy one to clean your floor or mow your lawn. Kroger is using a robot to wander the aisles, checking the stock on the shelves. Robots routinely perform surgery in hospitals now, and several companies are trying to introduce robot taxicabs. But the most profitable robots today are being used by scammers and swindlers, and they're using them on you and me. Robocalls are now an out-of-control epidemic, hugely boosted recently by AI technology. Americans get over 50 billion robocalls, and the average Indiana Hoosier gets at least 160 every year. Hey, could be worse. People in Louisiana and Mississippi get over 300. Almost 3 times that many robo-text messages are being sent. Suckers who respond get hit with all the scams we talk about here. Phony calls from government authorities, banks, and companies. Some even imitate personal friends and family members. The crooks rake in over $10 billion a year, more every year. Recently, my phone got 11 robocalls in just 30 minutes. That didn't bother me at the time. I noticed it later, because I've got my phone set up in a way you should know about. If a call comes in from a number that isn't in my contacts database, my phone does not ring. The call goes straight to voicemail. I don't even know about it until I look at the phone and see there's been a call. Most robocalls simply hang up when that happens, and when I get around to it, it only takes a few seconds and a few taps to block the number, report it as a scam, and delete the call. If there is a voicemail message, I'll check it out. Once in a while, it's from someone I know but don't have their number, and when that happens, I can add them to the database and call them back. Sometimes there's a voicemail which is an obvious scam, and it's easy to report the call and delete it, tap, tap, tap. Of course, I get to do more than that. I can record the phony voicemail and let you hear it on the radio. If you get one that's a real doozy, email it to beware@wfhb.org, and we can all have a laugh. I'm Richard Fish for WFHB News and Public Affairs.
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12: My name is Pluto, and I make a lot of paintings about, like, my favorite band, which is The Cure, because they really inspire me and they mean a lot to me. Honestly, more than just, like, their music, like, pretty much everything about them is just really important to me. They've been around since 1976. You may know them for songs such as Boys Don't Cry, Friday I'm in Love. They're pretty decently popular. They're really good. They make a lot of different types of music. They've done, like, goth, new wave, even shoegaze, and a lot of just, like, very abstract stuff. And I've been a really huge fan of them since I was in, like, sixth grade. I got really into art when I was about 10 years old. So I kind of just, like, you know, I went through lots of different phases. Like, I was doing lots of cartoony stuff, and then kind of just gradually I started to get more into realism, and then I picked up certain mediums. And one thing that definitely helps me with, like, creativity and stuff is working with different mediums and, you know, being very colorful. And just kind of, you know, learning through experience and what I like about my art and what I don't like, and, you know, just improving how I want to and growing in the way that I want to. My favorite mediums are oil pastel, oil paint, watercolor, sometimes other stuff. The idea of, like, being able to create something is just very rewarding. Especially, like, in times we live in now with, like, you know, AI and stuff, like, it shouldn't exist because it's really bad for the planet. It's bad for the, like, art community, and just, like, honestly just bad for humans in general because, well, one, it's causing, like, a global water bankruptcy. That's bad for everyone. And also because it's kind of killing our brains and destroying everybody's ability to think critically. I think it's really important to, like, keep creating things no matter what. My Instagram handle is this Twilight Garden. I post pretty much all of my art on there. My TikTok handle is Sang Out Like Cockatoos.
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0: Hi, Dr. Yasuko. It's a great honor to be able to interview you today. Could we just get a quick introduction from
1: you?
0: Sure.
1: My name is Yasuko Akiyama. I teach Japanese at IU, and I've been at IU for 6 years.
0: And how has your experience been at IU?
1: Before I came to Indiana, I was in Iowa, so very similar. I was at another Big Ten university town, so there wasn't any cultural shock having come from Iowa.
0: And where did you grow up for most of your life?
1: Most of life is Midwest of Japan, and a place called Okayama, a lot like one of those Midwest states, more like, you know, Ohio.
0: So our subject today is going into cultural appropriation, mainly because Halloween season is coming up. Can I ask you, what are your general thoughts on cultural appropriation? How have you seen it represented in the media, or maybe a specific instance related to you?
1: You know, because I'm from Japan, all the cultural appropriation I see is in the face of media. Media, I meant, is animation or manga. You know, that was a huge thing right now. You just mentioned about weeaboo, or, you know, those kind of terms. And people in this country grew up watching, you know, animation without realizing that were made outside of this country. So anyway, that's the biggest thing I noticed.
0: You mentioned the term weeaboo. Are you familiar with the term? And have you seen people in real life, maybe at IU or at Iowa? How have you seen them? How have they been represented?
1: I hear the terms in more like, you know, late, I know, elementary school kids and upper elementary school, or, you know, middle school, you know, middle school kids, you know, who like, you know, Japanese animation or can make sounds like that. Anyway, that's as much I understood about the term.
0: Have you ever felt offended by it, the term weeaboo, or seeing a weeaboo?
1: Yeah, at first I didn't understand for the first time I heard it, or, you know, like those kids of those age, like making sound or saying something or saying some phrases even toward me or other, you know, sort of Japanese speakers, and I was offended. But then anyway, I understand, you know, coming from that generation of the, you know, younger population, I don't think they mean anything malicious, and I completely understand that as a neutral term.
0: Do you think that there's a more respectful way that people who maybe have, like you mentioned, enjoy manga, anime, have seen it and enjoy Japanese culture from that, do you have a message to them that would convey, this is how you respect Japanese culture while also enjoying these things?
1: I think, you know, more like, you know, the people who are already watching animation or, you know, like a manga or whatever the Japanese popular culture that are easy to come into their life, I think that they have certain understanding of how different cultures are, at least their own culture and the culture they see in the animation. And sometimes I'm amazed that I teach Japanese here. Majority of the students are interested, or at least were interested once in their life. And they were aware the culture they see associated with Japan, that they see in animation or manga, are different from the actual cultures they might experience once they go to Japan. So they can differentiate it. But mine is more concerned with the people who know nothing about it, or who've heard about it, who heard anything about the Japanese popular culture or whatever the culture, and they still are not interested, or still want to see, yeah, that's just an exotic culture. You know, it's just an old fashioned. Those Asian culture, you know, those are the ones, you know, I have a huge concern.
0: Could you elaborate maybe more on that? Have you seen a lot of those instances of people exotifying Japanese culture, or Asian culture in general?
1: Yeah, and since, you know, we are doing, you know, radio, you know, mine is always in, of course, in entertainment. We saw wonderful Asian movie having come, you know, so many of them for the last couple of years, especially last year, Crazy Rich Asians and wonderful actors and actresses. But then when you think about, you know, American, of course, you know, huge Hollywood films, how I cannot say all the Asians. When I pay attention to how Japanese are portrayed in the movies, they are terrible. They are terrible until Last Samurai. You know, since then, I don't know, maybe it does a huge difference. I don't say Last Samurai was a wonderful movie. It is a wonderful movie. But then again, before that, when the Japanese character appeared, always they didn't speak English. Or they are short, and they have this kind of teeth, and they are always, again, in their movie, unattractive figures, physically. And that was very, I don't know, of course, intentional. There are good-looking actors and actresses. They can make them look better, but then they always choose not to portray them that way. Always comical and funny and ugly and awkward. And that time when I saw Last Samurai, there was a very similar movie, Lost in Translation, came out. So at that time, you know, two movies about Japan, and I was asked so many questions from the friends I knew in those days, what do I think? And then Lost in Translation was a wonderful movie, and I loved the director. But then in that movie, all the Japanese characters, that's all the film for you. But then even in that movie, it's wonderful, but then again, all the Japanese didn't speak English. So that was part of the joke. Even though the director said, you know, she loves Japan, she respected Japan, I don't think that's a lie, and she really meant it. But still, what came out is all the Japanese characters who are working professionally, making so much money, none of them spoke English, right? And they, or that was a joke when they spoke English, and even Japanese interpreter translated just a summary of really like a funny way. And then they looked sort of good, but then again, there is a sort of a bashed movie because Tom Cruise starred in The Last Samurai. The setting was problematic, but then all the actors, actresses I saw in that movie was the first Hollywood movie I saw the Japanese figures look like human beings. Like, again, in the movie, they are portrayed as good looking as other actors and actresses who are not Japanese. That part surprises me. So more than the story, anyway, I was sort of moved by that move. And I just felt like, you know, our generation changed a little bit.
0: What do you think are some Japanese stereotypes that Americans have?
1: Quiet, smart, good at math, don't show the emotion, and don't have opinions, you know, go with the flow, conservative, likes America, blah, blah, blah.
0: Have you seen that represented? I mean, I can think of several examples from old Hollywood of cultural appropriation. Do you think that it started then and then has continued? Or do you think that that kind of was a catalyst?
1: I'd say that's the catalyst.
0: Mm-hmm. The beginning of Hollywood and that kind of representation.
1: Yeah. It was already there, that kind of image. And the physicality first, the difference is first. In some ways, you know, I feel like it's come a long way, you know, when you think about it.
0: You know, I think that there is a big difference between Asian Americans and Asians versus Japanese Americans. Are Japanese more aware, do you think, of cultural appropriation in America versus Japanese Americans?
1: Probably not. And then you just, you know, put it in Asian American, the Asians, or Japanese American, the Japanese, and those are the huge, you know, if I categorize them, you know, hyphenated Asian, whatever the Asian Americans, and then, you know, native Asians are completely different, you know, categories in the way, because, you know, native Asian, including myself, native Japanese grew up without having, you know, any kind of traumatic memories or anything, because we grew up as majority members of the country. So again, since I came to the States, All of a sudden, I became Asian American. No, I'm not American. I became Asian, different category. And, you know, all of a sudden, I became one of the minority or faculty of color or international students of color. So that's a completely different experience than the people who grew up from the beginning in this country as Americans and who needed to deal with those things. Not as an age 21 or 26 or 47, as from the very early on.
0: Do you think that coming here at a later time and maybe for the first time you had just learned about cultural appropriation or seen it or seen how Asians were represented in the media, how did that affect your outlook for America in the future?
1: Very upsetting. It was very upsetting. Yeah, I came in my early 20s and that was, of course, you know, I knew about it. And again, I in Japan, you know, that's my generation. I belong to the generation where we refused the United States. I know United States was the last country I would want to come. So my friends laughed, you know, when, you know, anyway, I'm living here and my friends in those days still laugh at me. You know, you said, you know, you didn't go to the States and even, you know, people give you lots of money. But it was upsetting. It is still upsetting.
0: That's an interesting thing, I think, for me to discuss, if you don't mind, is that you were part of the generation that didn't want to come to America.
1: Post-war, yeah, post-war later, you know, not the early on. I know post-war, I know actually, you know, Japanese baby boomers, that's when the first category of the, you know, Japanese post-war kids, and they adore everything America. You know, America is wonderful, and that's the country they love to go. And my generation, you know, belongs to the generation after watching those and anything America, you know, like those, I think, you know, we are, you know, it's not a backlash, but, you know, we are the kind of resisting. They are sort of blinded adoration about anything about the United States.
0: Also, do you think that this issue is unique to America or is this something that many people and culture face around the world, this topic of cultural appropriation?
1: I think they do. You know, again, like a cultural appropriation is, you know, even there is a term like this is made because it's so still distinctive, right? If it's common thing for anyone, we don't need to name it, you know, that's what's a cultural appropriation. Still, I think a big issue is because probably many of us haven't experienced the other or something different from us, not that often. And then that is that phenomena in Japan, you know, anything from unique countries, maybe in the United States, maybe not a very foreign country, but there is a unique culture from outside. And I think people living in, for example, in Japan are always like a feeling like, what's this, you know, trying to figure out or trying to figure out how to communicate with the group of people or differences. And then I think, you know, that's probably, I think that that's there everywhere, Africa, Middle East, other Asian countries or South America.
0: Yeah, I would say these are all my questions. Thank you so much, Dr. Yusuko, for letting me interview you. It was a real pleasure and a real honor.
1: Thank you so much.
0: Thank you.

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On today's episode, our theme is cultural appropriation, and that was just Yasuko Akiyama, Indiana University professor, who shared her experiences with cultural appropriation after coming to the United States from Japan, while also touching on intergenerational cultural disparities. Up next, we also have IU professor Lisa Kwong, who discusses cultural appropriation in addition to its reasons for the perpetuation of cultural appropriation. Kwong dissects modern examples of cultural appropriation in this interview.

0: Hi, Professor Kwong. So could you just introduce yourself very quickly?
1: Sure. My name is Lisa Kwong, and I'm a lecturer for the Asian American Studies program and English department.
0: So then, within Asian American Studies, what are some topics that you typically speak about or lecture about?
1: So topics that are usually covered in my intro class are immigration, racism, media representation, gender, sexuality. This semester, I'm doing a more extended unit on adoption since students are interested.
0: Yeah, that's an interesting topic. Yeah. Within media representation, do you go into cultural appropriation at all, or is it mainly just how have Asians been represented in the media?
1: Yes, we do touch on it a little bit. We discuss yellow face and how, especially in the early, well, pretty much the entire 20th century and even a little bit into the 21st century, there have been a lot of cases of yellow face of white actors playing Asian characters.
0: Right. So within that, do you think that that started within like old Hollywood, or do you think that that's something that was common amongst Americans at that time, or do you think that Hollywood kind of perpetuated and normalized it?
1: I would agree that Hollywood has perpetuated and normalized it. I would imagine, though, that when Asian stories were starting to come to prevalence, maybe in the late 19th century, I would say that probably that there was yellow face going on then. So can't give you specific examples, but I would imagine that if someone attempted to do some kind of Asian story, they were probably in yellow face.
0: How do you think that Asian American stories or Asian stories have been represented in the media?
1: Well, I think it really depends on the historical context. So one of the topics that I also cover in my intro class is Japanese American incarceration. And I told my students that during World War II, there was obviously a huge wave of anti-Japanese sentiment. So I'm actually a huge fan of Batman. And in the very first serial or film TV representation of Batman, there was a villain named Dr. Daka, who was a white actor in yellow face. And there was just the fact that he was the villain and that there, it just seemed very anti-Japanese, and it was set against the World War II. So,
0: I mean, obviously representation now has become a lot better considering stories like Crazy Rich Asians. Do you still think that we have a long way to go, though?
1: I think it depends on who you ask. There is definitely more Asian Americans telling their own stories, which, we didn't always have that opportunity before, and people felt like they had to speak for us or whatnot. But it is really refreshing to see more representation, especially in film, and that there is an audience for movies like Crazy Rich Asians or even the recent Hustlers, which co-stars Constance Wu.
0: And then, are you familiar with the movie Ghost in the Shell and the controversy surrounding that?
1: Yes, Scarlett Johansson.
0: Right. Could I get your take on that, maybe?
1: Well, there have obviously been a lot of memes concerning that film. Actually, the most recent meme I saw was one of those, like, what would I look like?
0: Yeah, I saw that too on Instagram. It was pretty funny.
1: So, I really don't understand what goes in the minds of casting directors. They make choices like that. I mean, for something that was clearly for a Japanese character and to have a white actress play her or them, I just really don't understand why you do that. I mean, I understand the profit, and the whole theory is that, Asian faces and names are not profitable and will not draw, a majority white audience. But that also calls into question, who are the audiences for these films? So for a film like that, are probably fans of the original, which has a Japanese character. So it doesn't make sense from that viewpoint.
0: And since we've been talking about media, sure. How do you think that social media has affected cultural appropriation? Especially with nowadays, I think something like cancel culture, I don't know, have you heard of that term? Mm-hmm. Right, that has become something of a movement almost, right. And like canceling cancel culture. And so that's kind of also prevalent on social media, especially when it comes to cultural appropriation. Mm-hmm. People are very quick to cancel someone for certain things. What do you feel about that?
1: Let me give you a very recent example. So the actress Gina Rodriguez, star of Jane the Virgin, was recently pretty much crucified for singing along to a Fugees song and actually singing the N-word. So, I mean, before that would have been just her in the privacy of her dressing room or wherever she was. But now, within seconds, it's all over the world. I definitely think that social media, it's just so much easier to spread false beliefs about groups of people. And so, I mean, it's common sense. You really should think twice about what you're sharing. I admit sometimes, you know, not able to sleep and I'm scrolling through. Sometimes I'll share things and not think about them. But you also have to consider who the source is before you share.
0: For sure. What do you think of cultural appropriation among Asian cultures? What do you think is the most common form? Or even Asian American culture included in that?
1: Right. I'll give you the two F's, food and fashion. So with food, you know, you can go to like a lot of chain restaurants and see some kind of, you know, Asian chicken salad. And, you know, first of all, I don't think a lot of Asian people eat cold vegetables. Maybe I'm wrong, but, you know, that just doesn't make sense. And then there's like certain ingredients that are associated or, you know, stereotypically associated with Asian peoples. So I would say definitely food. And there's also been, I don't know if you've seen the reports, but, you know, there have been reports of like, you know, white chefs opening up Asian themed restaurants and then claiming they're more authentic, or, you know, they claim they're doing a healthier version of said Asian food. It just reinforces the idea that somehow, you know, even our cuisines are inferior because they're not as healthy. I actually, you know, had someone say to me when I was trying to lose weight, that, you know, watch out for that ethnic food. And I'm like, what does that mean? You know, well, I mean, I knew what that was kind of a rhetorical question, but I knew what that meant. But it just felt very icky, for lack of a better word, to me. And then in terms of fashion, people have appropriated the word kimono to mean any kind of cover-up. So I'm very mindful of when I'm wearing something that is claiming to be a kimono, that I try not to use that word because I know it's not in line with the original concept of a kimono. So I just say a cover up.
0: Why do you think cultural appropriation is still such an issue today?
1: I would say it's because certain harmful beliefs and stereotypes continue to be perpetuated. So unfortunately, I think it's always going to be an issue because there are always going to be pockets of the population that don't know certain things about other cultures. I think one very prominent example of cultural appropriation day is with the Mexican Day of the Dead and how that's been kind of co-opted by some people for Halloween when it's has nothing to do with Halloween, it's about celebrating your ancestors. So, fortunately, I think unless people take the time to educate themselves about certain things, then the issue is not going to go away.
0: Can you define for me cultural appreciation versus cultural appropriation?
1: Well, I think cultural appreciation, first of all, depends on the person's knowledge of the other culture, how much they actually engage with the people of that culture. And sometimes, even then, you might not still get it right. But I think as long as people are aware that, you know, what they're doing, wearing, saying, whatever, is from another culture. I'm not saying it's okay, but I think awareness is the first step in lessening the prominence of this issue.
0: So then for cultural appropriation, could you also sort of define that for me once again?
1: So I think for cultural appropriation is, one, a person who has no knowledge of the other culture and is just wearing something as a joke, or is just wearing something because they think it's cool, like an American Indian headdress or whatever, or even like co-opting the Dreamcatcher as a cool design on a shirt. But I think, you know, I often worry for myself, you know, am I performing cultural appropriation as well when I, you know, sing R&B songs at the open mic? But again, I think it's being aware that, you know, first of all, I'm singing a song outside of my culture, or, you know, outside of my lane, whatever the phrase is. And I guess just knowing my place. Again, I'm trying to pay tribute to the music of my childhood. But I could definitely see people accusing me of cultural appropriation as well.
0: Well, I think that's about it for all of my questions. I really appreciate talking to you. I know we covered quite a range, so I really appreciate it.
1: Yeah, thank you, Elise.
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0: 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This is Sarah Lytle.
1: And Dave Seastrom, along with the rest of the crew. This month, our musical guests are Rico Wayne Johnson and Dove Benoit. Rachel Perry shares some information about the fire tower restoration in Brown County State Park. And Chuck Wills goes on location to interview Bigfoot shopkeeper and event organizer Leroy Nail.
0: We have a preview of the Gay Pride event taking place this September 26th as we share a conversation with some of the organizers. Cassie Stratton talks about the Ready to Read program. We'll share a few teaser clips from our upcoming Tall Tale Tell-Off. Vivian Wolf shares information about the Brown County State Park being added to the National Register of Historic Places. And we have another essay from Dave Seastrom.
2: In segment one, Rachel Perry shares some information about the Friends of Brown County State Park fundraiser to restore the fire tower. But first, we hear from Rico Wayne Johnson and Dove Benoit, who perform music as the Brazilianaires. They talk about their journey from Big Nashville to Little Nashville, and we'll listen to a live studio recording of the Brazilianaires' song, Follow You. Rico will be one of the featured performers at our Tall Tale Tell-Off fundraising event for WFHB, taking place at the Brown County Inn on September 26.
3: Okay, this is Rick Fettig, and I'm here with the Brown County Hour. And we have today a good friend of mine, Rico Wayne Johnson, and he's here with Dove Benoit. And they're going to do some songs for us, and we had a little interview. So welcome, you guys.
4: Thank you.
5: Thanks for having us. Okay.
3: Now, you're sort of new to the area. You're from Peoria, Illinois, correct? And you've been living in Nashville, Tennessee for quite

0: And then Deb and I started coming visiting and renting cabins and doing a little genealogy. And we just both looked at each other one day and said, you know what? We should get a cabin here. And we found a little charming cabin with some acreage. And
1: Yeah, I always felt like Brown County was such a, it's a magical place.
2: Yeah.
1: I don't know. There's not really a way to speak of it and put it to words, but it's a feeling when people come.
2: Yeah.
1: And he would bring me here. Gosh, we first started coming in 2015, I think it was, together.
2: Oh, really?
1: And it, just immediately this feeling you get when you come to Brown County. And so I guess, as they say, the rest is history.
2: Or the atmosphere, you know.
1: Yeah, absolutely.
2: A lot of good people.
0: Mm-hmm. A lot of good things.
1: Yeah, we've met so many great people.
2: Yeah.
1: And yourself included, obviously.
2: Yeah. So after you bought a place here, if I got the story right, your neighbor sold you his house right next door.
0: That's correct. That's correct. And then there was a little bit of property that we really, just forested property that we were, we kind of had our eye on. And a wonderful neighbor, she sold us this, some additional acreage, and I actually sold a car to get it. We're really happy. And so we have kind of this little compound now. And
2: was that the Bally? Was that the extra piece?
0: Yeah.
2: And you just had a drum circle there not too long ago, too.
0: Drum circle there, meeting some really great people here.
2: Yeah, brought in some really great people. I was there. Mm-hmm. You did an interesting project at your new house next door, didn't you? You want to talk about that? Your studio?
0: Oh, yeah. Well, I built a state-of-the-art recording studio, and it's hard to get me out of there these days because I just love it. Yeah.
2: It's got a green screen, though. That's a special part for me.
0: Yeah, it's what's called a cyclorama, and it's where the floor kind of curves into the walls and the walls curve into the ceilings.
2: In the corner.
0: And it's in a corner, so the corners curve into each other, so there's no lines, and it's wonderful for video and photography.
2: Yeah, right on. Yeah.
1: Yeah, he was like, I'm going to put a cyclorama down here. And I said, what now? And I had to Google it immediately. But it's really a cool space. And, you know, he was always just in front of the band and being a performer, but has always loved producing. He's really been the person that's produced most of the music that we've created, you know, with the assistance of an engineer. And so now he's sort of doing the whole thing and really having a fun time with it. And it's fun to see him, because when you can see his brain painting when he gets into the studio, and it's a magical thing to watch.
2: Yeah, well, cool. Well, how'd you get into music in the first place?
0: Oh, you know, I think it's just, it's...
1: His dad handed him a guitar at age 5.
0: Yeah, age six.
1: Okay.
0: Yeah, 6 years old. And I took lessons, and, you know, I was a middle kid, and I think that, you know, when you're a middle kid, you don't quite get all the attention the older ones or the younger ones get. You know what I mean? It's this middle kid syndrome. And I remember we lived in this, in Peoria, we lived in this bungalow, and I had a skeleton key for my bedroom door, and I would lock that bedroom door and just go in there and listen to music and play music and stand in front of the mirror with my guitar and a hairbrush as a mic, and kind of got into my own little world, you know, my books and my music. So
2: a little salvation there.
0: Yeah
2: And Dub, how about you? You had a great voice.
1: Thank you. You know, I've always loved to sing. And I've sung always throughout all of my education, but never really did so professionally. I was actually classically trained, and sang opera very briefly.
2: Oh, wow.
1: And then didn't sing for a long time until I met this guy randomly at a July 4th party, and he was looking to do a project and needed a singer. And that's actually how we met.
2: Oh.
1: And that's kind of how we formed the project that we have done together called the Brazilian Airs. And it was wonderful because it gave me an opportunity to do something that I loved, but, you know, had never done sort of on a more professional level. And it was a lot of fun. I mean, in the Brazilian Airs, we still do perform.
2: Mm-hmm.
1: And mostly up in Illinois, because that's where the band,
2: right.
1: And it's a 7-piece band. It's sort of a Latin-based indie jazz band.
2: It's a consistent band. I wondered.
1: We have the same players. It's got a percussionist, a drummer, bass player, and then two horn players.

0: writers, and then Rico and me.
1: Okay.
0: It's a really cool project. And
2: well, we did also, you know, when we play in, because we have performed in Nashville, Tennessee quite a bit, and there we use a different cast of players, but we did bring our guys down from Illinois for a couple of shows.
1: Well, you brought your guitar with you. How about if we hear a song?
0: Sure, we'd love to.
2: Let's do it. This song is called Follow You.

0: Well, that was awesome. Follow You is the name of that song. So, and you wrote that, correct?
1: I did write it. Yeah.
0: Was it a team effort, or you one does the lyrics and the other music, or
1: primarily write? Yeah, primarily write.
2: I'm sort of the editor.
1: Yeah.
2: He'll come to me with a really pretty formed idea, but I remember one song he came to me and he had used the word torso. And I felt like that wasn't quite right. So I'm more of the editor, you know, behind the scenes. But he does the bulk of the writing, yeah, for sure.
1: Yeah. And that song came out of kind of a dark period of my life. And it was an inspiration at that moment for a lot of, you know, and I just love, it's kind of a shame to admit, but I love writing sad songs.
2: Yes, he loves the melancholy.
1: You'll probably never hear a zippity-doo-dah type song from me.
0: A little soul-searching, maybe, or something.
1: Yeah, you know what? My ancestry is Scots-Irish, and, you know, we're just kind of sad people, I think.
0: So you're going to be one of our singers for musicians for our live show on September 26th. It's a story slam, and we'll have a song in between each of the stories. So we're really looking forward to that, and it's going to be a great time, guys.
1: Thanks. Yeah, thanks for inviting. We're excited about it.
2: I'm excited to hear the storytellers. I mean, I just think that's such an, you know, hearing the history told verbally is such an important part of our culture. And I'm so glad that it's continuing on in this day and age of technology and AI and everything, to have real people come up and tell stories.
1: Yeah. Even if they're not true.
2: Yeah. I mean, but
0: we don't care if they're true.
2: The story, right? The folklore, whatever it is. I'm really excited to actually just to be there as somebody who's enjoying and listening in addition to performing. So we're excited to be there for sure.
0: It's going
2: to
0: be a lot of fun.
2: I'm excited.
0: So, yeah, thank you guys for coming in. We appreciate it.
2: Thanks, Rick.
0: This is Rick Fettig with the Brown County Hour, and we're here with Rico Wayne Johnson and Dove Benoit.
3: This is Pam Rader with the Brown County Hour, and tonight I'm here with Rachel Perry.
4: Hi.
3: Thank you for coming in.
4: Well, it's my pleasure.
3: We've had you in for various other things, writing projects, tall tales, but tonight you're going to speak to us on the fire tower at the state park.
4: Right.
3: Tell us a little statistics about the tower. I read in the paper that the fire tower is the oldest recorded standing tower in Indiana. That's pretty impressive.
4: I know. You know, we've got pictures, Hohenberger pictures from 1927 for our tower. Of course, you know, the park didn't even open until 1929.
3: Huh.
4: That's when Brown County State Park became a park. And that's one of the things we're trying to do is we're going to celebrate the 100th birthday of the Brown County State Park by, this was the project that the Friends of Brown County State Park chose for our project to celebrate the 100th birthday. So we're hoping to have all the funds raised and have the tower renovated by then, or at least started. It's actually a total renovation. There's going to be all new steps. It needs to be repainted. And then we actually have to change the base of the tower because it's become covered with earth. We're putting a plaza with Brown County stone around it, and removing the, there's a little shed there for Coke machines and stuff. We're going to try to make it a much more aesthetic experience. And we're going to have benches that, you know, a lot of, that's one way that we're raising money is to have people sponsor a bench. I just did want to mention that we have a $100,000 match right now. So any funds that you give to the tower, anything at all is appreciated, and it becomes double what you are contributing. So we're hoping that'll really liven things up. We're kind of looking back and honoring the people that used to be the lookouts. At that time, that was really the only way that they knew that there was going to be a fire. Mm-hmm. In these forests here. They were volunteers. A lot of farmers volunteered, and then during the war, a lot of their wives volunteered.
3: So originally, people could climb up there?
4: Yes, people could climb all the way up. Doug Baird, who was the property manager for the last 45 years, said that he thinks it was about 40 years ago that they had to close off the top, the up to the cab. And so there's really just a trap door there that's locked. And so a lot of people, I think, climb up with the thought that they're going to have that wonderful view, and then they get stopped. So we're calling our campaign Climb to the Top.
3: Oh, and that's clever.
4: And so we're hoping that, of course, you know, once we get it renovated, it'll be something that people can do. Yeah, but it's super popular, even now, mm-hmm. with not being able to climb all the way to the top. People, especially in October when we have our big tourist crowds, there's no place to park. I mean, people are all crammed close to it trying to climb up the tower. And we're hoping that this will be a unifying project in our community.
3: So if there were people listening that want to get involved in the project and or want to support the project, where would they go? A website or?
4: Right. We have the Friends of the Brown County State Park has a website. It's called Friends BCSP. So it's FRIENDSBCSP.org. And we have all the information there. You can go to the park at the Nature Center. We have t-shirts that we're selling that have the fire tower on it. Everywhere I go, I'm trying to raise money for the fire tower. So people are now crossing the street when they see me coming.
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3: Okay. This is Pham Rader, and I've been speaking with Rachel Perry about the Weed Patch Hill Fire Tower project in the Brown County State Park.
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0: In segment 2, we'll share a conversation with organizers Jarrah and Quentin from the Gay Pride event that will be taking place at the Brown County Inn on September 26th, on the same day as our Tall Tale Tell-Off. And we'll close the segment with Brazilian Air song, She's Electric, from their album, Algo Diferente. But first, we go on location with Chuck Wills as he interviews Leroy Nail from the Bigfoot Center in downtown Nashville.
8: This is Chuck Wills with the Brown County Hour, and I am on site at the Indiana Bigfoot Center with our host, Leroy Nail. And Leroy, you have been on our show before talking about Bigfoot.
9: Yes, I keep talking about Bigfoot and keep talking about it and keep talking about it until someone listens.
8: Well, you know, I love that. And our listeners love that too. So let's talk about the Indiana Bigfoot Center. This is a new place that you have opened. And you're right here in the middle of downtown Nashville, 59 East Main Street. So Indiana Bigfoot Center, tell us what is this all about?
9: Well, it's more than just a shop. We want this as a place that people can come in, share their stories with us, hear some of ours, and learn about Bigfoot in Indiana, because most people don't believe there's Bigfoot here. So when we get people that come in, especially from out of state, they're like, wow, I lived in Oregon. I never thought I would run into a place like this in Indiana.
8: The folks that come into town, they're not familiar with Bigfoot being in Morgan Monroe State Forest.
9: No, they're not familiar with Bigfoot being in Indiana at all. Okay. A lot of people come in and go, Bigfoot in Indiana? And I have to tell them, yeah, Same thing I thought a number of years ago, not in Indiana.
8: Okay. Well, I know he's here. And over in the corner of the shop, you've got pictures and actual castings of Bigfoot footprints. Let's go look at
9: those. Those are castings that, yes, we believe that these are actual castings. They're ones that we made ourselves.
8: So these footprints, obviously, they were made in dirt. And you poured plaster into them. And these are the actual impressions that were found out in the forest. And it looks like Morgan County in 2017.
9: Yes, Brown County.
8: Brown County 2021. That's one that you found, huh?
9: Yeah, that's one of them that I found. And this one was down, that's Warwick County, and that's down by Evansville.
8: Okay.
9: Outside of Evansville, which is the largest print that we have.
8: So these are, my goodness, 18 inches long.
9: Okay. The largest one is 16. The other ones are about 14 and a half. That's what we normally find around Morgan Monroe.
8: And it's amazing. You can actually see the toe prints and the arch. And that's
9: now,
8: incredible.
9: The ones behind you there are from last year, and that's down at Crawford County.
8: So I've got to ask. I'm a hiker. When I'm going out in the woods, how do I recognize a Bigfoot footprint from anything else?
9: Well, the first thing is they probably will not be in the middle of your path. They're very self-aware. They walk off to the sides of normal paths. And the first thing that I look at when someone points out a print to me, I look at the width. Our foot is about 3.5 inches wide.
8: Okay.
9: Their print is 5.5 to 6.5 inches wide.
8: It looks like it.
9: That's the first thing I look at is the width of it. And when it really becomes curious is in the winter, and you see prints in the ground that has toes in it, and you're in the middle of the woods, and you question, go, who in the world would even be out here barefooted trying to do this? No.
8: Along with all of this, you are one of the creators and producers of the Indiana Bigfoot Conference that is going to be this September 25th and 26th at the Seasons Lodge. And this is the third annual, isn't
9: it? Yes, this is our third year for it. And we're really looking forward to it. We have a number of good guests coming up. A lot of people know about that Patterson-Gimlin film from back in the 60s.
8: Sure.
9: It's one of the only pictures that out there that they never can prove that it's real or it's not.
8: It's real.
9: I believe it's real.
8: Yeah.
9: But we're going to have M.K. Davis from Florida. He's going to come up, and he's kind of an expert on that and has been studying that film for years. And he's one of our speakers this year, and we'll be talking about that. We've got a Mike Fenlick coming up. You follow anything in Bigfoot, this guy is all over the United States. He travels around doing research and speaking, and it's hard to keep up on.
8: So along with your speakers, you're also going to have vendors on site?
9: Yes, we're going to have a number of vendors on site. And that part of it, that's free to the public. And then Friday night, we'll have a town hall at Seasons Lodge at the event center. Yeah. And that's to allow everybody to come in and tell their stories. That's a fun evening with all the vendors and people telling their stories.
8: Well, I've been the last 2 years, and it seems like there's a real feeling of community around the whole thing.
9: And that's what happens here at the center. That's one of the main things. That's the thing that I really enjoy about this, is you're always surprised who may come in and tell you the best story. So that's the part that I really like here. And that's what's good, because it's a safe place for people to come in and tell their stories.
8: A judgment-free zone.
9: Yeah, judgment-free. Yeah. Yes, this is a judgment-free zone.
8: So what we've talked before. I know that you have been really into Bigfoot for at least 12 years or so.
9: Yes.
8: What's your origin story with this? What kicked this off for you? Because not everybody has a Bigfoot shop. Not everybody starts a Bigfoot conference. So what's Bigfoot for you?
9: I didn't believe someone was going to have a Bigfoot outing in the Morgan Monroe Forestry. I grew up in the Morgan Monroe Forestry, spent my whole life there, 50-some years there, and I went, no way is there Bigfoot in Indiana, give me a break. So that's what got me started. And then over just a short period of time, I realized they are here. They are in Indiana.
8: Yeah.
9: And that just triggered it, and it just keeps kind of rolling along. having the organization for a number of years, then the conference, and then just go ahead and putting the shop in and creating a Bigfoot Center. What's next? I don't know.
8: Well, clearly this is snowballing for you. I can't wait to see what's next. So we want to remind everybody that they can get more information at IndianaBigfootConference.com. It will be at the Seasons Lodge, September 25 and 26. And you can come to the Indiana Bigfoot Center and see Leroy anytime at 59 East Main Street. You can also find the Bigfoot Center on Facebook.
9: Yes.
8: All right, Leroy, thank you so much for having us.
9: All right, thank you.
10: This is Sarah Lytle with the Brown County Hour, and I have some special guests in here today that are going to talk about an event coming up, and this is the first public event for them. And we have in the room...
11: Quentin Heltman.
12: And Jared Brown.
10: And the name of your event is...
12: 2026 Brown County Pride.
10: This is going to be really exciting, and you have a 12-hour day scheduled for this.
12: We do.
10: You're starting with Outside Vendor Market. Tell me a little bit about that.
12: So we are starting from 11 to 5. The Brown County Inn has graciously offered us their space, both indoor and outdoor space. So we'll start mostly outdoor for an arts and organization market that will feature local artists and local nonprofits. There will also be some indoor activities happening during that time, including free STI screening, a drag story hour, and a special live recorded podcast about the sacredness of queerness. And then we'll move inside for a special edition of what's normally a monthly event that Quentin can say more about, that's the Big Queer Hangout. So we'll have a lot of the local community that's been gathering every month come together for the special version with some live folk music from people inside of the community. And then we'll move on from 7:30 to 10:30 for a host of live entertainment from also other queer performers from around the state.
10: And that live entertainment, you said 7:30 to 10:30, and then 9:30 to the end of the show will be for 18 and up.
12: Or people who their parents give us the nod that they're allowed to be there. We'll get progressively more adult themed as the night goes on.
10: Okay. And you're kicking it off about 11 o'clock. So from 11 a.m. until about 11 p.m., 12 hours. Tell me about the special edition.
11: So the special edition will be, I think, performances primarily. So we're looking for triple threats, or you'll be looking at triple threats. Dancers, singers, actors, drag performers.
10: So real variety.
11: Well, you have to have a variety show.
10: You
11: keep
10: have
11: people
10: to have
11: interested.
10: A variety show. That's right. People will wonder, why are you doing Brown County Pride now instead of during Pride Month? Quentin?
11: Well, it helps to not compete with the other local prides that happen in Indiana. There's a lot of competition for the month of June in particular, but it also allows us to showcase some of the natural beauty that Brown County has to offer. It's not quite leaf-changing season, but the temperature should be nice, and you have great look over all the trees in Brown County from Brown County Inn.
10: Well, it's great to not compete, and that way you get to bring in more and more people. How many years have you been doing a Brown County Pride? I know this is the first big public event, but...
11: This will be the first public one. There was a private art showcase that was partnered with the Kinsey Institute last year. And then we've been doing a monthly queer community group, which is called Big Queer Hangout. That kind of became the...
12: The impetus for this. Yeah.
10: Yeah, and that happens at the Bird's Nest.
11: Yeah. It does indeed.
10: Yeah. Tell us how we get in contact with anyone who wants to know more about the program, and is there still volunteer opportunities available?
12: We will always take more volunteers, and you'll get a free t-shirt out of it and hopefully hugs if you want them. But you can visit the website at bcpride.com, and you can find us on Instagram at Brown County IN Pride.
10: Well, this is great because you're keeping Brown County colorful, just like the trees and the leaves that we do. You know, we welcome all people from all walks of life here. Thank you so much for coming in. This has been Sarah Lytle with the Brown County Hour talking to Quentin and Jarrah for Brown County Pride 2026.
3: This is Pam Rader for the Brown County Hour. And tonight I'm here with Cassie Stratton, who's the creator and head of Ready to Read. Tell us a little bit about your program.
13: Okay, so we give literacy services two struggling readers. We're all certified teachers. We have an after-school center at the YMCA. If you would like to come and have some of our services, we've got plenty of slots for anybody who is struggling to read. You just have to go to the website ready-to-read.org.
3: You've been teaching children, I'm assuming, for quite a while. Do you see more, I don't know, dyslexia, more children not being able to read, more problems with reading or not?
13: That's hard to say because typically throughout any population, dyslexia runs about 20%. Uh-huh. So we have cases of undiagnosed dyslexia, but I would say that if a child is having difficulty reading, it doesn't have to necessarily be dyslexia.
3: Exactly.
13: So any difficulty that a child or even an adult has with reading, we know that there are very specific ways that the brain learns how to read, and we use the science of reading to guide us in what we do for our literacy interventions at the center.
3: They say that if you're not up to par by third grade, you just totally fall behind. I mean, I've heard that. Is that true?
13: Early intervention is key.
3: Yes.
13: We know now that if we do a universal screener starting in kindergarten, you can catch those kids before they progress, and they have a much higher chance of success if they start getting intervention starting in kindergarten. It's not that after third grade they can't progress or recuperate what they've lost. It's that it's much more difficult. It'll take them much longer. Like in kindergarten, if it takes them 6 months to recuperate what they need, in third grade it's going to take them up to 3 to 5 times longer.
3: And so do the schools refer kids to your program as well, or?
13: We have literacy specialists in each of the schools. So we're partners with the schools as well as the YMCA. We take referrals from the school, but we also take referrals from parents. You don't have to have a referral to come see
3: that's
13: us.
3: That's good.
13: We do all the screening. If the child hasn't been screened at the elementary level, then we do all the screenings ourselves.
3: Okay. And I think you have an exciting event coming up in the month of September.
13: We do. On September 12th, we are doing our second annual fundraising event, Mystery for Literacy. This year, our theme is a 1950 sock hop, and we've hired a company to come in and do a performance, like a mystery theater where there's going to be a murder. This will be at the Seasons Event Center, and we will be serving food. So 1950-style diner food is going to be there.
3: Uh-huh.
13: We also have a casino where you can gamble for tickets, not for money. Mm-hmm. And then your tickets are used to, like, in a raffle. You can choose what prize you would like to try to win.
3: Okay. Can you give me the website again?
13: Yeah, it's ready-to, which is to-read.org.
3: And if they forget that, they can show up at the Y and somehow get a hold of you, right?
13: Of course.
3: Okay. Cassie, thank you very much for coming in and telling us about this important program. I've been speaking with Cassie Stratton of the Ready to Read program. And this is Pam Rader for the Brown County Hour.
13: Thank you, Pam.
14: Un, dois, tres. Ready?

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3: Brown County State Park was added to the National Register of Historic Places in 2021, and Vivian Wolf was here to tell us about the dedication of the official marker at the Nature Center. Dave Seastrom shares a sordid tale of a nasty chigger attack, and we'll listen to the Brazilian air tune, The Encounter, from their album, Algo Diferente. But first, we'll hear some teaser clips from a few storytellers who will be performing at our Tall Tale Tell-Off event at the Brown County Inn on September 26th. Be sure to show up in person to vote for the winner.
2: Hey, Brown County, this is Chad Carruthers, inviting you to a room full of liars. The Brown County Hour is hosting a storytelling event to raise money for the WFHB Fall Fun Drive. The Tall Tale Tell-Off is on September 26th from 5 p.m. to 7 p.m. at the Brown County Inn, featuring 10 storytellers spinning yarns for a live audience. Some true, some false, and some in between. You will also hear story songs from four of our favorite local troubadours. 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Just donate whatever you want at the door for Community Radio WFHB. Here's a sample from storyteller Richard. His father served as a medic in the Pacific during World War II and rescued six tropical fish, bringing them home to Plainfield, Indiana after the war. Or did he?
4: Word of the fish spread throughout camp and men began stopping by, mainly to rib my father. Hey, Patrick, when's the fish fry? Hey, Patrick, shouldn't those fish be in school? Get it? School? Hey, Patrick, don't you have enough to do without playing nursemaid to a bunch of fish? That's how my father got his nickname. From then on, he was known to one and all as Nursey. The teasing faded, and men, including the jokers, began to stop by to visit with the fish, who had become a welcome distraction.
2: A sample there from the Tall Tale Tell-Off, a fundraiser for Community Radio WFHB. September 26th at the Brown County Inn. You can be part of the live audience and vote for the winner. Maybe it will be Marion, whose story is about a dog named Komu.
5: So I made my way to the Jersey City Pound and fell in love with this three-month-old puppy who was a shepherd mix, black, longish hair, little peanut eyebrows, and took him home. And, well, only about a month after I got him, somebody spent the night with me, and Komu got very jealous, and he chewed up my glasses. The glasses were the first thing I put on in the morning and the last thing I took off at night, and Komu knew that that was true.
2: Another teaser there from one of the 10 storytellers competing in the Tall Tale Tell-Off, September 26th at the Brown County Inn. Here's one more sample from David. His story won first place at the Indiana State Fair Liars Contest.
6: Well, one morning, Miss Wilson was out on her porch a-churning butter when she spied down at that pond a big 8-point buck. Now, she was not slow to seize this opportunity. She crept back into her cabin, reached up to the mantel over her hearth, pulled down the musket, got some gunpowder and some buckshot, tamped it down in there, took some kitchen knives, tamped them down in there, and a piece of rope.
2: You're going to have to show up in person to hear how that story ends. The Tall Tale Tell-Off on September 26th from 5 p.m. to 7 p.m. at the Brown County Inn. 10 storytellers and 4 story singers. Dietrich Gosser, Sherry Ann Wettstein, Rico Wayne Johnson, and Jan Bell. This is Chad Carruthers for the Brown County Hour, and I'm really excited about this event because the Tall Tale Tell-Off is where the story of WFHB in Brown County began. The year was 2007, and we were raising money to launch the 100.7 FM tower. I go to Nashville to record a Writers Guild tell-off and ended up putting it on the radio and meeting a colorful assortment of characters who would help us build the Brown County Hour on WFHB. So this event celebrates that history and raises money for community radio. This is the WFHB Fall Fun Drive signature event, the Tall Tale Tell-Off, 5 p.m. to 7 p.m. on September 26th at the Brown County Inn. See you there.
3: This is Pam Rader for the Brown County Hour, and I'm here today with a repeat guest, Vivian Wolf, and you're here representing Peaceful Valley Heritage. And we're getting another plaque, and I want to hear about it, and this time in the state park, right?
7: Right.
3: Yes.
7: Yeah. This one will signify the park being on the National Registry of Historic Places. So I think it's really an important one. It supposedly put the park in a position to get some more grants and do some more things that needed done in the park. So with this classification, the park benefited from it, and therefore the Brown County benefited from it.
3: So you said you've worked on this from September 2022. That's four
7: right.
3: years of effort.
7: Well, that's when I wrote my first letter to Washington, D.C. And then I had contacts that they put me with that took care of our area. And then they sent me to state. And so it was working with a number of people at state level. I will tell you that I met Ben Clark when we installed the marker for Ken Hubbard. And that's who I've worked with throughout this whole project. And he's been great to work with. So various people have come and gone in the 4 years. And PVH is the one that's paid for the marker. And we've done the legwork and we've done the writing, the text. And it all had to be approved at different levels through different people. And it's going to be installed now.
3: And it'll be a dedication ceremony at which the public's invited.
7: Yes.
3: Tell us where this is going to be and when.
7: This will be September the 15th at 11 o'clock, and it will be up at the Nature Center. And so everyone's invited. We have our speakers lined up that will tell about various input that they've had, things that they've done from the county with PVH. And that will be Dr. Jim Glass, that will be Mark DeLossi, Sam Burgess, and of course, Bim Clark. And then locally, the new park manager, Scott Crosley.
3: So Peaceful Valley's done a lot of heritage projects for Brown County. If people are interested in getting involved in the group, is there a website, an email, or something?
7: Have Facebook, we have website, and we have an email address.
3: All under this name.
7: All under this name.
3: Mm-hmm. Mm-hmm.
7: And the website has some blogs, but we started a driving tour. We have some signs up that we created with the QR code that will, like, up at the Overlook, Bean Blossom Overlook, there's a sign there with a QR code. And if you take a picture of the QR code, it takes you to the blog on our website. And then there's photos there that Dave and Kathy Martin had a collection of postcards that were back in the 50s and 60s up at the Overlook. So there's the old cars and plein air painting. There's an artist or two up there. Mm-hmm. Then there's down at the covered bridge, there's another sign and a blog written by Dorothy Babcock. And then there's one at the Farmhouse Cafe telling the history of the Tanners that were there and Spernica. And then we can go on and eventually come back out and go past the park and come back to Nashville. But this one was real important to me because I think the park is a wonderful asset for Brown County and for the state of Indiana. What a privilege to have something so beautiful that we can go to and we can take our children to and we can hike the trails and ride the bikes and swim and be a part of nature.
8: Well, that's a good note to end on.
7: It is.
8: And thank you for coming in. I look forward to being at the dedication.
7: Well,
8: and that is on September 15th at 11 a.m. at the Nature Center, Brown County State Park.
7: Thank you for having me.
8: And this has been Pam Rader for the Brown County Hour with Vivian Wolf from Peaceful Valley Heritage.
1: Well, it's happened again, and I'm covered with sugar bites. Of all the critters in the woods that bite or sting or fly into your eyes, in my opinion, chiggers hold a unique place in the annals of insect-caused suffering. Without a single redeemable characteristic, I really don't like them, and there ain't nobody who does. And why would we? Even a casual encounter with chiggers can cause days of itchy misery. And depending on where the infestation occurs, it might be something you'll remember for the rest of your life. If you live in an environment that supports them, there's no doubt that you've been bit. All of us have. Bug sprays help, as does treated clothing. But it's that chance encounter that usually gets you. That moment when you let your guard down and chiggers are the furthest thing from your mind is the one where you're likely to have the worst infestation. While we're innocently walking through the grass on the edge of the forest, chiggers are lying in wait, purposeful and determined to succeed. When you least suspect you're in danger, they pounce. And it's never just one chigger. It's always a horde of nasty little buggers. They swarm in a cloud and cover as much of your flesh as they possibly can, biting and sucking their way to carnivorous success. Generally, you don't even notice when this is happening. By the time you're aware that you've been bit, the damage is done, and the little SOBs have absconded with your vital juices, and days of misery are sure to follow. Most of what we've been told about chiggers isn't true. They don't burrow into your skin, and painting the itchy red swollen bumps with fingernail polish might be a fashion statement, but it offers no therapeutic value whatsoever. The chiggers that bite you are in the larval stage, and they're less than 1 millimeter in diameter. In other words, they're damn near microscopic. They don't need our juices to reproduce. They're not adults. What they're looking for is a meal at our expense. For as tiny as they are, their outsized impact is remarkable. Think about it. Here we have something that's almost too small to be seen by the naked eye that leaves a welt that swells to many times the size of the bug. How could this be? If they just help themselves to your juice, that would be one thing. But they don't stop there, and it's the exchange of juices that causes the allergic reaction. It starts out innocently enough. Here you are, out in the woods, enjoying whatever it is you're doing, and unbeknownst to you, you've just walked through a supercell of larval chiggers. At the time, you don't notice anything, but soon, and for days afterwards, it's all you can think about because your flesh is consumed with blistering, itchy bumps that only get worse when you scratch them. There are other ways to encounter chiggers. A few years ago, on a very hot summer day, I was pressure washing the brick walkway leading to the front door of our house. Because it was hot, I was wearing shorts and sandals. The pressure washer kicked up a bunch of mud that covered my feet and legs. Before long, I could feel something going on, and I rinsed the mud off. Unfortunately, it was too late, and the misery started in and only increased from there. By the next morning, I had the worst infestation of chigger bites I'd ever experienced. My legs were covered in almost continuous, itchy red bumps that looked like I'd contracted smallpox. That was bad enough. But by far the worst of it was the bloody blisters in between my toes that itched to be damned. This infestation was beyond my endurance, and I made an emergency appointment with my doctor. With great concern in his eyes, the doc took one look at my horribly buggered feet and said, "You'll live." I laughed out loud and replied, "Yeah, but why would I want to?" He prescribed a steroid CPAC, some steroid cream, and recommended that I soak my feet in Epsom salt. That night, as my feet were marinating in a bucket, I was drinking a glass of whiskey and thinking about the food chain and my place in it, and wondering why chiggers couldn't feed on something else. For the record, the whiskey really helped. I suppose chiggers have an essential place in nature, but for the life of me, I haven't figured out what it is. Becky provided a clue by observing a flock of pigeons grazing in the grass where I was recently attacked. But if they are feeding on them, why don't they get them all? This is Dave Seastrom. See you next time.

0: Thanks for tuning in to episode 174 of the Brown County Hour. Be sure to look for us on your favorite streaming services. The Brown County Hour has an announcement to make. 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Instead, the show will air weekly on Wednesday nights at 6 p.m. The revised edition will be a mix of local Brown County music along with our monthly variety show. 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

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Let's have a look at the weather here and see if we're going to encounter anything unusual. Well, there's a thing out here that says hazardous weather outlook, but it's not real specific here. Let's see if there's any details. Guess not. All right, then.

Let's just say that it's 87 degrees out there. The humidity is 62%. The wind is out of the southwest at 5 miles per hour. For tonight, looking at scattered thunderstorms with a low of 70. Tomorrow, showers are likely with a high of 80. Thursday night, scattered showers and then mostly cloudy with a high, with a low of 63. Friday, partly sunny with a small chance of showers with a high of 87. Friday night, chance of showers, patchy fog, and a low of 60. And finally on Saturday, slight chance of showers with a high of 96. And that's it for the weather.

Hardy. Welcome to another exciting evening of All That Jazz. I'm your host, Ron Midnight. And we're going to be looking at a lot of contemporary stuff from the last year. A few very new things that we just got in. And we're going to start with one of those right now. We're looking at Andrea Bratch

The Noah Peterson Soul Tet gave us Your Love Is Mine from the album The Real Deal. Kind of throwback 60s Stax Volt soul music is what it sounds like to me. Anyway, before that we heard from Andrea Brockfield. The tune was Deeply I Live, and that is on the album If Not Now, When? So, let's see what's going on else that I need to tell you about here. I think it's time to look at the community calendars, what I think. Let's see. Where did that go? Oh, there it is.

we're looking at volunteer usher orientation at the IU Cinema, 1213 East 7th Street. That started at 5:30. Sorry. Missed that time completely. There's also the Short Attention Span Book Club, where they're reading Heart of Darkness by Joseph Conrad. That started again. And that's another early one. What have we got down here? Something must be later. Guess everything's early. So, considering that it's all happened already, except for Craft Night, which is at the Rebel Pearl Yarn Shop at 305 South Hickory. That started at 6 o'clock and runs till 8, so there's still one thing left to do tonight. Anyway, our complete calendar listing is available at WFHB.org when we've got something on it. 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So let's hear something from Brian Lynch. How about that? Right now, we've got an album here called Torchbearers. And from that, we've got a tune called Kyle's Dilemma.

Eric McPherson. The name of the tune was Ashes, and it's on the album Double Bass Quartet. Before that, we started out the set with the Primazi Nasser Quartet. Iacus is the name of the tune, and the name of the album is From What I Recall. All right.

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Alrighty, that means it's time for some more music. We have this lovely album from the Tomeka Reed Quartet. Dance, Skip, and Hop is the name of the album. And what we're going to hear is Silver Spring, my hometown, Fig Tree.

domesthetics, which our music director swears is jazz. But the name of the album is Deface the Currency, and the tune was Serpent Tongue, Slight Return. And before that, we started the set with the Tomeka Reed Quartet. The tune was Silver Spring Fig Tree, and the album is Dance, Skip, Hop. Okay. All right. Well, let's move on and see what we got here. It is, in fact, 8 o'clock, and you are listening to WFHB Bloomington at 91.3 FM, W251 AG Bloomington at 98.1 FM, W264 BP Nashville at 100.7 FM, and W292 DD Ellettsville at 106.3 FM, Community Radio for South Central Indiana. It's 87 degrees outside. Humidity is 62%. And the wind is out of the southwest at 5 miles an hour. For tonight, we're expecting scattered thunderstorms with a low of 78. And on Thursday, we're going to be looking at showers with a high of 80. Thursday night, still scattered showers and then mostly cloudy with a low of 60. Oops, that's 63. On Friday, partly sunny with a chance of showers, high of 81. Friday night, still a chance of showers with patchy fog and a low of 65. Saturday, slight chance of showers and a high of 86. And that's the weather. But I guess it's time for more music. What do you say? How about we listen to some Charles Ruggiero? The album is Plays Monk, which is live at the Baked Potato. And the tune we're going to be paying attention to is called Mysterioso.